0: military operations would not open the strait. Tia Hadid, NPR News.
1: 17 U.S. cruise passengers are returning stateside after weeks aboard the ship at the center of a hantavirus outbreak. So far, there are 8 related cases, including 3 deaths. And here's Ping Wong reports the Americans' first stop is Nebraska.
2: The U.S. passengers are taking a flight chartered by the U.S. government to an Air Force base in Nebraska. They're headed for the National Quarantine Unit at the University of Nebraska Medical Center. Dr. Ali Khan is dean of its College of Public Health.
3: For the passengers getting off the ship, I'd say welcome to Nebraska. You are coming to the premier facility in the United States, not the world, to take care of you.
2: Health officials say this strain of hantavirus can be deadly but isn't very contagious. You'd have to spend a lot of time in close contact with someone with symptoms to catch it from another person. According to Nebraska Medicine, none of the returning passengers show any symptoms, but they'll be monitored in case they develop them over the coming weeks. Ping Huang, NPR News.
1: Investors will be looking both at home and abroad this week for reassurance about the economy, the war, and its impact on inflation. And Pierre's Maria Aspen has more.
4: More companies are releasing quarterly report cards in what's already been a blockbuster earnings season. Tech investors in particular are back to being thrilled with the AI boom and all the money being spent on it. The tech-heavy NASDAQ and the broader S&P 500 ended last week at new record highs, despite ongoing uncertainty about the war and the high price of oil. Investors will see how much the energy crisis has driven up prices on Tuesday when the U.S. government releases inflation data for April. Meanwhile, Wall Street will also be monitoring President Trump's high-stakes visit to China for developments on the Middle East war, the trade war, and the tech war. Maria Aspen, NPR News.
1: U.S. futures contracts are trading lower at this hour. You're listening to NPR News from Washington. The State Department says it's hosting a third round of talks between Israel and Lebanon in Washington, D.C. this week, as both sides try to move beyond a fragile ceasefire to a permanent peace and security agreement. Israel wants the Iranian-backed militant group Hezbollah in Lebanon disarmed. Lebanon wants invading Israeli troops to withdraw. The talks take place despite continued firing between Israel and Hezbollah. Scientists are reporting progress in efforts to protect the endangered devil's hole pupfish at Death Valley National Park in California. NPR's Nell Greenfield Boyce has more.
5: After 2 earthquakes shook up the waters of Devil's Hole, its pupfish population plummeted. Only 20 fish were left. Wildlife officials debated what to do, just as the federal workforce was experiencing mass firings and a government shutdown loomed. Moving quickly, biologists took some pupfish from a backup population that had been established in captivity over a decade ago and released them into Devil's Hole. Those fish survived, babies started appearing, and biologists later added in some additional captive-bred fish. This spring, an official count found 77 Devil's Hole pupfish swimming around their rocky fishbowl in the desert. Nell Greenfield Boyce, NPR News.
1: Amid candy, flowers, and other gifts, you may have also headed out to a restaurant this Mother's Day. It's one of the biggest days for eating out. The National Retail Federation also says people will spend a record $38 billion on Mother's Day this year. This is NPR.
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8: Snap Studios. Welcome to Snap Judgment as we continue the Fire Escape Special. Amika Moda, midwife, and mother of 3 children, has been locked inside one of the largest women's prisons on the planet. Once inside the prison, Mika becomes part of an elite group of first responders. They call themselves Fire Girls, a fire station staffed entirely by incarcerated women from the prison. They respond to all kinds of emergencies, sometimes received as heroes, but often with disdain. They can even be called to deal with private emergencies of the prison guards themselves, the very men charged with holding them captive. And sometimes, this happens on Christmas Eve. Sensitive listeners are advised. Snap judgment.
9: So everything we see, it's smoky, it's hazy, it's dark. You know, the sounds are really muffled because we're all up in our gear. And yeah, visibility is not real good. And obviously, like, you know, on a house fire, all the electric is out. So we're pretty much in the dark working with our lights.
10: There were multiple crews on the scene. Amika's crew got to work removing the gifts from under the tree to save them from the water and the smoke. And as they were working, a corrections officer pulled into the driveway. It was his house. And he saw a bunch of incarcerated women removing Christmas gifts from his living room.
9: Like, kind of, I think he was shocked to see us pulling all of the presents out of the house. And it felt like his first assumption was that we were doing something wrong. And so that, you know, he kind of came with that energy, like, what are y'all doing? What's going on? What's happening? Like, why are you touching my stuff? Your house is on fire. We're trying to save your stuff.
10: The scene was kind of chaotic and also quiet. Amika says she watched the CO try to piece it all together.
9: He was watching us and what we were doing. And then he saw the pile of gifts and photos and that shifted him. You know, it was like, oh, you know, wow, thank you, you know.
10: It was a big house fire. Everything was smoked out or wet.
9: There is another crew working on the fire. You know, there's, I think, multiple engines on site at this time. And so it's actually, it is absolutely other crews that are working on hitting the fire on the roof, right? Where we are in the front just protecting property, basically. Well, you go through and we're doing kind of like a final sweep before we wrap up to head out. And yeah, I mean, and we just do a walkthrough. We feel real good about everything. We've gotten all the gifts, like a lot of the electronics we knew were expensive, all that.
10: Because other firefighters were going to continue to hose it down.
9: Mm-hmm. They were staying on the work. And I don't know why that was. Usually we're the ones that stay the longest and do the most of the grunt work. And I don't know. I don't know why that happened. But we did. We did head out from there feeling like we had wrapped up. We'd done our job. Everything was clear. I remember being kind of hyped about it, leaving, because it felt like we're actually like saving property. And then it was a CO's house. Like, it's not necessarily like pride for saving a CO's house, but there was just something about that dynamic. We felt proud. We were, you know, we had done our best. We had kind of saved Christmas for this family. And we were proud of ourselves.
10: The firefighters drove home through the Central California Christmas Eve night. They washed down the truck and went to sleep on the bunks that lined the walls of the bunk room. The next morning when they woke up, they heard the captain. He was on the phone inside his office. He was talking to the CO from the house they had tended to the night before.
9: The CO cussed out our captain and was like, "You ain't. This is a fake fire department. Like, my house, it rekindled."
10: That night, after all the firefighters either went home or back to the prison, the fire at the CO's house had rekindled in the attic, and the house kept burning.
9: That's like a bad look for any fire department.
10: There had been a few firefighting teams at the scene that night, and another team had been responsible for putting out the flames.
9: And so we were getting the blame for this fire reigniting, yet we weren't the ones up on the attic. The sentiment of the call was like, y'all messed up, sloppy firefighters. Because we were the incarcerated firefighters that responded to the call, that apparently were not good enough for this correctional officer. I knew there would be some people that knew who I was as a human being. And then there's going to be this other half of the population, I don't know, that just sees me as a piece of shit, you know, and just sees me as my crime.
10: There was one fire Amika told me about when she and all the other incarcerated firefighters realized it didn't matter how little anyone else thought of them. What mattered was doing their job. She arrived at an out-of-control agricultural land fire.
9: I hope and pray my skills are good enough to get the job done. Like, I hope I remember the pattern I need to spray my nozzle at when I hit this type of fire. A slew fire can then spread, you know, there's the surrounding kind of like wildland areas and farmland, and then you have the trees above, and so there's like so many different ways that it just could really, really spread.
11: That's the nature of fire. You can't really, we're not in control of it. We're trying to control it, but we can't. We pulled up and the smoke, like different fires have different smoke, and you're trying to just figure out like what do you need to do and what do you need to do to help. And
10: this is Megan Peebles. She was a nozzle operator on Amika's crew at this slew fire.
11: I think that was my first time that I realized that things could change super drastically.
10: The ditch itself was full of smoldering debris, but Amika's firefighters had to cross the slough to some trees on the other side. So the captain, the correctional officer in charge of them, directed the women to lay their hoses across the hot ditch.
9: I remember knowing that, like, that's a textbook no-no. We clearly have read and in our training as firefighters, even incarcerated firefighters that just study these books to get on the truck, like we know that's a textbook no-no. You don't bring your hoses across active burn. So it was like a red flag trigger. Like I knew it seemed a little bit off, right?
11: I think I was still really new. And I just was, whatever they told me to do, I did.
10: Amika was hesitant to tell her team to put these hoses across the slough like her captain was telling her. She was getting close to her release date, and she didn't want to make any trouble, but she knew this was a faulty order.
9: Flames are literally above the treetops at this point. And this is your only defense against the flames, is your hose. We knew that we were kind of being told to do something that didn't make sense, but we had to do it. It was our captain giving us orders.
11: I think that all of us looked at it as, for sure, we don't have the authority to question a captain or the chief, but were we in the position to say anything? Ultimately, we are incarcerated individuals, and it's not like we could go or do anything without a captain or a chief with us.
9: I could see all of this unfolding right in front of me, and then the fire comes sweeping through. The fire kind of did this boom there, and the trees caught the next trees, and it's coming across the bank. All of it is so fast. The hoses are drawn out across the slough. You know the girls are going to lose their equipment.
11: The flames were, they were over the fire truck for sure. I would say probably 50 to 100, 100 feet.
9: I was hearing different pieces of radio traffic and they were hearing different pieces, but I'm screaming at them and hollering and, you know, like, We're trying to get other firefighters to realize what just happened. And now there's fire coming towards the truck. I was like, I'm losing vision. I cannot see the girls anymore. Smoky, hot. You know, we're in our Wildland fire gear with just a bandana covering our mouth and goggles. And so, but still that smoke seeps through the goggles and your bandana and you can barely breathe. Eyes pouring, snot pouring, and then not seeing them anymore was so scary.
10: Amika had lost sight of the other women she was in charge of, and at that moment took control of the situation, despite her lack of authority to do so. She jumped in the truck and tried to move it out of the path of the fire, without permission.
9: Now this is all we got, which is the only thing that has water left on it, and so it's literally like our lifeline. If we don't have our truck, we have no water, we have no defense. To be rolling in that truck is our nicest fire engine on a fire, that was kind of unheard of. So it was a really big deal.
10: And then she tried again to radio the women behind the fire line.
9: I answered to a correctional officer and a captain, but I also had people that I was responsible for.
11: Being an engineer for a fire crew, you're taking on the lives of 4 to 5 other people, and you're directing them and telling them what to do.
9: I had to just override this captain and do what was safest for the crew.
10: She called the women back from the front lines.
9: I mean, the reality of like overriding a captain on a fire ground is that you could get sent back in.
11: That's why she was an engineer. She had that ability to direct and see situations and take control of them. I mean, I looked up to her for it.
9: So like, forget the captain and was that don't make no sense. And just as clearly and methodically and carefully as we can make decisions that will get us home safe, that's what that moment at the slough fire was. So like, informally, we were in charge. It's this dance that I have danced the whole time I was incarcerated. Like, we did it anyway, in spite of all of the circumstances and the way things didn't line up for us, or, you know, but we did it anyway.
10: Amika and the women had gotten themselves and their trucks out of the line of the fire and also helped to stop the spread of the fire. Then they safely handed off to the next crew.
9: We are at the back of the fire truck where we could sit on the kind of gate, and we've stripped off half our gear. The Gatorade is a little too sweet and makes you sick, but the water was the best, yeah. I mean, there's nothing like that ice chest after a fire. We are covered in soot and ash, eyes burning, red, nose pouring, everything kind of running from the smoke, like your eyes and your nose.
11: You want to follow her because you know that she's, I would have followed her into any fire.
9: We handled that call like bosses. We did. And you know, all the labels we have, addicts, I don't know, like, criminals, not worthy of being part of society, kicked out of the world. But who we were that day is badasses. We were a badass team of female firefighters that handled business. Nobody can touch it. Nobody can claim it. No, it's like, that was ours. That's ours.
10: When they got back to the fire station, nobody said anything. No reports were filed, because it would have made the captain look bad.
9: They are not going to write up an area where they went wrong, for sure. And if they did, it would not be in that. That's not how it would get written up.
10: So was that like a tacit acknowledgement that you all did the right thing and we're just going to keep moving?
9: 100%.
10: fire escape. The story continues right after this short break. Stay tuned.
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16: Sensitive listeners are advised.
10: After years in the fire station, as captain of her team, the time was finally, actually approaching for Amika to be released, which brought its own set of fears and questions.
9: The idea of who I had been before was, like, wiped out. It was wiped out. And I actually, you know, like, remember thinking about the crime scene, and when you see pictures of the crime scene, it's like my truck basically blown up with like my family photos scattered across the ground, like lost. And it felt so symbolic because it was like, that's literally like what happened. Like that moment wiped out everything before then.
10: Hoping for in your relationship with your mom when you got home?
9: I felt a lot more love for my mom than I had in the years previous. When I was in prison and when I was coming home.
10: Over Amika's time in prison, her mom, Joni, had always, year after year, sent her articles about re-entry, brought her visitors who worked in criminal justice reform. She was laying the groundwork for her transition to the free world.
9: Because my mom had showed up for me in a way that reminded me how much I love my mom. And we had had a really hard, like years and years of a really hard relationship.
10: The plan was to live on the patio attached to her dad's garage until she found a job. She also had a boyfriend, a man named Jose, who was also incarcerated, but he was set to be released a little while after her, and she cautiously hoped their relationship would continue out in the real world. But most importantly, she knew she was going to have to be a mom to three growing kids who she hadn't lived with for years.
9: I also knew that they weren't going to trust me, you know, that I would come home and that they were always going to be wondering if I was going to leave again or if I was going to get high again. Because I had two strikes. And so my kids were walking around this fear of like, God forbid mom does something else and strikes out.
10: The accident gave her two strikes, gross bodily harm and manslaughter. A third strike would be a mandatory life sentence.
9: My 9-year-old and my 12-year-old are discussing these things. Like, we have to leave the state because what if mom strikes out? And so I think that I just had to get ready. I had to get ready for all of it.
10: She'd been gone the better half of a decade, and her release date was just a few months away. She had no career, no money, no house, and she was terrified of being a mother to her soon-to-be 13-year-old.
17: Yeah. When I think about it, what comes to mind is, like, all the things that we would talk about when she was inside. Like, all of our plans that we had when she was gonna get out. Like, mom and daughter things, painting our nails together, going on trips together, watching movies, showing her music, listening to music together. I wanted a mom. But what happened when she came home, I didn't expect that.
10: When it's time for someone to parole from the firehouse, the whole team and the captain gather outside, and there's a ceremony.
18: What the firehouse girls would do for you was, when they see the parole van coming through the gates of the prison, they would line up all of the fire trucks and turn on the lights and sirens, and everybody would be out there, like, loving you up, waving and crying. I'd seen so many people parole before me, and so for my day to come was a big thing.
10: After 7 years in prison, 4.5 in the main prison, and more than 2 years at the firehouse, Amika's day did come.
18: What I envisioned the whole, I'm probably going to cry on this one. What I envisioned the whole time I was in prison, how I would reconcile with my kids. I envisioned myself like giving them a lot of love to make up for all these years that I'd been gone.
10: She was shaking as she walked from the fire station to the parole van.
9: Lord. I mean, definitely, like, that kind of endorphin rush, like, definitely butterflies in my stomach, you know, palms sweating, kind of just those visceral feelings of, like, you could feel the nerves, the anxiety, the excitement. I mean, you always expect, like, the worst to happen. Like, you don't want to go in thinking everything's going to be smooth, because,
19: What do you mean, what's the worst?
9: I don't know, that no one will be there for you, or that they'll send, you know, they'll be like, just kidding, head back in. Like, you know, you just never really know.
10: In the holding area, Amika was given her release clothes, sent to her by a friend. It was sweatpants and a sweatshirt from a skate shop in Ukiah that said freedom on the back. She tried to put on a pair of heels, but it didn't work, so she went with flip-flops. The plan was for her family to wait in the parking lot.
18: And then my kids were in the parking lot waiting for me with my papa. And so I told them, it's almost the same as when you walk in the gates. It just feels like a dream. And, you know, you can't even imagine what's next.
10: It was finally the day of her release, the day she had imagined for all these years, the day she could begin to be the person on the outside she planned to be. Starting with Milo, Soleil, and Blossom.
17: And it seemed like it'd just be forever, but it was, like, really happening, you know? I saw her, I hugged her, like, there were no guards watching.
18: Just, like, looking out the window and just having my kids kind of, like, curled up on me and just holding on. That was sweet.
10: When they got home to Amika's papa's house, she put her one bag of belongings down on the patio where she'd be sleeping, and then they all sat down on her dad's couch, and she put in a DVD with pictures of her work at the firehouse.
18: We're on Papa's big red couch, and we're all cuddled together. That was probably one of the first moments, and we all just, you know, I had a girl on each side.
10: There were pictures of Amika doing vehicle extractions, climbing ladders and hosing down burning buildings.
18: And they were it was just like, my mom's a gangster. Oh my God, my mom, you know, that's how my girls were, like, whoa, you know, it was kind of unbelievable.
10: They were proud of you?
18: Yeah, they were really proud. And my papa was too. My mom was, I mean, it was pretty amazing. And I just felt like I was getting to share my life with them and bringing it home to them about what I really did.
10: the first day together on the couch, being proud, being hopeful. That was the easiest day.
17: It was like this goal. It was like when she got out, everything would be perfect. It was like this. It was just this thing that we were waiting on. And once she got out, everything would be perfect. Life would be perfect. But it wasn't like that at all. It wasn't like that at all.
18: I mean, coming home and having two teenage girls in the house who loved me and were hurt by me and that had placed me on a pedestal for all the years I was gone. Coming home to those girls and to the reality of, like, we had different visions, actually.
17: But I didn't, what had happened when she came home, I didn't expect that.
10: Amika's son, Milo, was in his 20s and already out of the house. She had two daughters. Her older daughter, Soleil, was turning 18, and there was a lot of pain in that mother-daughter relationship. And her youngest, Blossom, was 13.
17: I mean, 13 is like where you're first. Like, you're just starting to be a teenager. I think the first, like, crazy thing that happened was when she first got home. I just remembered, like, this one night. It was a school night, too. I went out with my friend, and I didn't come home until, like, 6 in the morning.
10: When Blossom came home, Amika knew exactly what she had been doing.
9: I mean, I knew she was using because I could tell in her eyes. I could see it in her eyes. I knew she was off. I knew she wasn't fully there. That scared the hell out of me. I just didn't know what to do. I didn't know what to do. Like, as a mom at that point, she was like all I had left. And the idea of me losing her to some drugs was so terrifying. I was so sad and afraid for my daughter. And it came across as just anger, you know?
17: And I think that just set her off. And it got, yeah, after that, it got violent. And then
9: I picked her up by her jaw. And I picked her up kind of by her neck and her jaw. And I, you know, put her head up against the wall. And I don't even remember what it was I said, but that touch alone was not a touch she had ever felt from me. And it was extreme. It scared her. It scared me. It scared all of us. I have never put hands on my kids like that. You know what I mean? So
17: it was just so shocking to me that that happened. And it was disappointing.
9: I wasn't able to love my kids the same way when I got home. I wasn't able to be the kind of mom that they wanted. I wasn't able to be like a soft and gentle, loving mom. I had a different shell on me at that point. And it wasn't, even though I was always felt like I was a touchy-feely person, I was like my, you know, I wasn't anymore. And like, you know, there's times when my kids would like want to cuddle with me and it was like too much. It freaked me out a little bit. Like I don't even have a words or a process to put to that, but I knew that I wasn't accessible in the way that they had wanted me to be or that I had wanted to be when I got home. This is what I keep thinking, like, it was interrupted. My bond with my kids was so interrupted that it's changed forever. You know what I mean? There is no going back to what was before. And I spent most of my prison life thinking I could go back in ways or I could make up. And it's taken me as long out as I was inside to realize that that's not the case. Like, I can't go back. I can't fix. I can only move forward.
17: I think because I was so young when she went away, like, I was used to not having a mom. I knew she was my mom, but it was also like, no, she was kind of a stranger, you know? And it's like weird saying that, but it is like, she was a stranger. And I don't know.
18: In some ways, I feel like I overpromised my kids when I was in the inside. Like when I was trying to get right for them or I was trying to redeem myself, I overpromised. I really did. 'Cause like I had no idea how hard it would be out here.
10: Did she ever ask you how you process your accident?
18: I mean, she didn't ask me a whole lot. She's, you know, but she would say things like, it's hard for me to believe that that is part of you, right? She's like a girl of few words. She watches a lot more than she asks questions. And she was definitely paying close attention to me over those years.
10: About a year and a half after Amika was released from prison, she was still living at her papa's house when she got a phone call from her mom, Joni.
18: She was like, "Are you, where are you? Sit down. Like, you need to be by yourself and be somewhere okay right now." And that was when she told me that she had pancreatic cancer and that it had spread. So they found, you know, a lesion on her liver. And so, yeah, we knew it was spreading.
17: I think we had found out that she was sick. And then what I can really remember is when she came to visit us. She came over to my papa's house. And she was the cutest little thing ever. She had purple dress on and her purple hat and a little suitcase.
18: We knew pancreatic cancer is, you know, as she was diagnosed at a really late stage. She told me that she was going to die and that she probably had about 6 months left to live.
17: She had told us that, yeah, she didn't want to do chemo. I think the doctor estimated like 6 or 7 months.
18: And so my mom was like really excited because she thought, you know, I have the option to choose to die if I want. But I also remember she was really terrified about that because of my criminal history. And she knew I would be with her and be tending to her. And so I know my mom went into this mode too of trying to protect me. I mean, she started kind of like getting everything, all of her T's crossed and I's dotted, and making sure she had legal paperwork and that neighbors knew that, you know, what her plan was. And yeah, she was afraid that I could be held responsible for in some way if she chose to die on her own. I made the decision to go and live with my mom, knowing she was dying, and she was getting sick fast.
10: This is Fire Escape. The story continues right after this short break. Stay tuned.
19: President Trump says the U.S. is leading on AI and taking that message to China's leader, Xi Jinping.
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21: On his campaign website, he rails against, quoting here, billionaire megadonors who aren't just buying yachts and jets, they're buying power to rig the political system. But according to a longtime political reporter, billionaires are part of the base powering James Tallarico's bid for U.S. Senate. At issue, the role of PAC money in Texas politics. That story and the rest of what's making news in the Lone Star State on the next Texas Standard.
10: 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I'm Anna Sussman, and you're listening to Fire Escape from Snap Studios at KQED. 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
18: I made the decision to go and live with my mom, knowing she was dying. And She was getting sick fast. Blossom, from the beginning, was like 100% on board.
16: So Amika took Blossom, and they moved into Joni's apartment in downtown Oakland.
18: And we just were with her. Like, we, you know, would just, we, what we did was we set her bed up in the living room. It was like a studio apartment. The other thing I really, that was really stood out to me at that time was how vulnerable my mom became. Because my mom is not like that. My mom is like this. She's fierce. She's loud. She's, you cannot shut my mom up in a room. But she needed us in a way that she's never needed us.
16: Amika would call her mom's friends on the phone and then lay the phone down next to her. They called the women who helped her start Good Vibrations. They called the photographers she had collaborated with for Down There Press. But there was one important person they couldn't call. They had to wait for him to call them.
18: Jose called from prison, and he was able to spend some time talking to my mom. And she'd known about him for years, but the last conversation that they had was my mom giving him her blessing. Even when he sat inside prison, my mom believed that we were making the right decision and that he would take care of me. The other thing that my mom had on her finger when she died was a little ring that he had sent her from inside the county jail that had my name on it. And she wore that on her wedding finger. This little ring made from jail that Jose sent to her. And it was like her most prized possession at the end. It was hard. I mean, it was like hard and beautiful because I had never seen this side of my mom too. All of us had blocked off this tenderness, you know, myself, my mom in many ways. You know, Blossom had that too. It was like once I was gone, you know, I remember my friend that was taking care of her just, you know, she would write me and be like, she doesn't want to hug anybody. She doesn't want people to touch her. She only wants her mom. I think she was reminded about a part of me that wasn't front and center most of the time, right? Which was the ability to be soft and nurturing and loving. And
17: I think I saw for the first time the nurturing, the true nurturing side of my mom. Seeing how good she is at taking care of people and whole, like making that space for spirits to pass through.
18: So we were figuring it out together. And yeah, Blossom was a natural, just like right there. We just kind of, you know, kept her cozy and warm. And then we just knew it was coming. We just got in bed with her, and Blossom and I just kind of took turns cuddling with her and, you know, keeping a cool rag on her face and things like that.
17: I remember hearing her take her last breath. Me and my mom, we just sat there for a long time. I think, actually, I did think when she passed, she actually did kind of have like a half smile on her face, like a soft smile, you know.
18: We got some music going, Gopal burning, and then we decorated her body. We had some henna, and so we painted on her, and we covered her with these flowers from her garden.
17: We laid the flowers all around her, and just sat with her.
18: We felt proud that my mom got to die the way she wanted to die in her home and that she didn't suffer too much at the end.
17: I think when she died, it was just a really, it's, You can't put it into words. It's the same feeling that you have at a birth.
18: You know, birth and death are so similar. So it didn't feel scary. It didn't feel strange. It just felt normal.
16: A little while after Joni passed away, a few months later, Jose was released from prison. He was working the fields in Central California, picking strawberries for not much pay.
18: Well, what I saw was that he actually, he also started studying for

0: he seems pretty serious, right? But it became more and more clear how serious he was.
1: And then he and Amika and Blossom were able to move into Joni's apartment together. It was in an intentional community where folks ate meals together, gardened together, generally took care of each other.
0: And that was also life-changing for him as well, because for the first time ever, he was in a community where there was resources and support, and like, he had never experienced any of those things in the Central
1: Valley. Because it was an intentional community? What do you mean?
0: No, because I was so tapped into, I'd say, the kind of reentry community and people that had got out and made it. He had never seen anybody that had made it before. Mm. Like, that's actually pretty normal, is like to not have people in your community that have come back and done well for themselves, right? Mm-hmm. Or survived it. Like,
1: they lived together for more than a year, just trying to slowly and quietly build a life together.
0: I knew, I had the feeling I was pregnant.
2: How did you feel?
0: A mix of everything. I knew there was going to be people that judged me or didn't want, you know, that didn't think this was the right decision. And all of that, and I still felt like, sweet baby. I was so excited.
1: She told Blossom first, and then they took Jose out for a birthday dinner at a buffet place and handed him a little box all wrapped up, a pregnancy test.
0: We both, he had never been in his kids' lives the way he wanted to be because of incarceration, right, and addiction. And so for him, it was a kind of a dream to, like, have a new, a chance to do it again. And for me, too. More so on choosing to bring another child in, right? Especially with wounded children that we had let down and hurt. And I'm sure it was really hard for them to see us starting over. Everybody was like, really? This is where you want to put your energy instead of us? We have our own insecurities about becoming parents this late in the game and after having, like, you know, left and abandoned our children in many ways. You know, the truth is that we went from a death in our home when my mama died at home to a year and a half later, our daughter, Jose, and I were married and we were giving birth to our first baby girl together in the same spot that my mom had passed in a year and a half earlier.
1: In this small loft that her mother had painted lavender, the same loft her mother had passed away in a blow-up birthing tub surrounded by women she had known for decades, and Jose and Blossom, Amika began to birth her fourth child.
3: She's gonna slip on by, okay? I remember thinking that I wish I could take her pain away. It's like whatever I could do to make it better for her. My mom bent over and I'm like, oh my God, what do I do? Like, you kind of don't, like, I did not know what to do, really. I was trying to feed my mom popsicles. And smudging her down, and she was beautiful.
0: We, my husband and Blossom and myself, we all touched her head as she was coming out.
3: So yeah, she was in the tub, and we were all just watching her, and saw her little head poke out.
0: Oh, there she goes. But Blossom was the first one to have hands on little Gloria and lift her up to our chest.
3: And I caught her. She finally came out.

0: And I caught her. And I handed her to my mom.
1: It was a very full circle moment on so many levels. Blossom was my baby before Gloria, right? And she was the youngest. And so it was her first experience of like being at a birth, catching a baby, which has always been something that I thought a kid should experience. Like I felt like I had given her a bit of a cycle that a daughter deserves, right? To understand birth and death closely.
0: And, you know, as my mom says, like, the one that's there at the gate, they're passing through, it's an honor. Like, I feel like I was really, really lucky to be the one to catch Gloria and to be the one to be there with my grandma as she passed on.
1: What I envisioned the whole time I was in prison about how I would reconcile with my kids, I envisioned myself being there for them all the time. I envisioned myself like giving them a lot of love to make up for all these years that I'd been gone. And I envisioned myself like setting an example of the new person I would be when I came home. I can say I can do one of those. And it's set an example. It's like, how do you pass on and translate, especially when you've been removed and interrupted, you know, your relationship. And so this was all those things without speaking a word.
2: They said to do it.
1: The community we lived in, that was what they wanted us to do when the baby was born, was they asked Blossom to please come ring the bell so people could pay their respects. And that was how we got to announce to our people that she had made her way and that she was there. We had so much joy, and we were celebrating Gloria. And we sure did tell the world that she was here, and we had just did that, you know.
3: I mean, ringing a bell is like the opposite of shame.
1: That is so real. That is so real. If I didn't rise up a bit out of that, the shame or the looking back and regret, I couldn't have done what I did. Like, I couldn't have parented them in the ways that I did when I got out if I didn't believe I was doing the right thing, if I didn't believe that I was worthy of being their mother or a new child's mother, right? Like, I had to decide that I was worthy of living my life again.

0: 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We want to thank Amika Moda for sharing her story with us. 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Special thanks to Adiza Egan and Catherine Steyer Martinez, Pat Macedi Miller, and the San Francisco Fire Department. On Team Snap, the union-represented producers, artists, editors, and engineers are members of the National Association of Broadcast Employees and Technicians, Communication Workers of America, AFL-CIO Local 51. 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
2: Stardate, May 10th. The eyes of the dragon shine a third of the way up the northeastern sky at nightfall. Eltainen is the brightest star of Draco, with third-ranked Rastaban just above it. They circle high across the north during the night and stand in the northwest at first light. Although Eltainen looks brighter than Rastaban, that's only because of their different distances. Eltainen is about 150 light-years away, while Rastaban is at 380 light-years. So if you lined them up side by side, Rastaban would shine about twice as bright as the dragon's other eye. Rastaban is only about 65 million years old, compared to 4.5 billion years for the Sun. Yet it's already past the end of its prime lifetime. That's because it's about 6 times as heavy as the Sun. Such massive stars burn through their nuclear fuel at a frantic rate. So Rastaban has already converted the hydrogen in its core to helium. Now it's probably getting ready to ignite the helium to make carbon and oxygen. That's caused the star to puff up. It's about 40 times the diameter of the Sun. That's the main reason it looks so bright. There's a lot of surface area to beam light out into space. Eventually, the nuclear reactions in the core will stop. The star's outer layers will blow out into space. That will leave only the dead core, a cosmic ember as heavy as the Sun, but only as big as Earth, closing one of the dragon's bright eyes. You can find out more about the stars in Stardate magazine. Details at stardate.org. For the McDonald Observatory, I'm Billy Henry.

0: Hello, everybody, and welcome to another Science Studio program. Today we're going to be talking about the brain. And it wouldn't be my brain. I know very little about my brain. But we're going to have a special guest from the Morehouse School of Medicine. And his name is Firas Kobasi. He's a professor of neuroscience at the Morehouse School. And Firas, welcome very much to Science Studio.
1: Thank you so much. Thank you for having me.
0: Before we get into the brain and concussions and Alzheimer's and all these things that people intuitively think they know something about, which they may well do, but let's find out about something they don't know anything about, and that is Firas. Oh. Where did you grow up? What were you like as a young child? What were your dreams, your goals, your sports, etc.?
1: Okay, thank you for the introduction. So I came from Lebanon, and I lived in Beirut, and it is a common theme for wars across all these years, and even till now. It's always Beirut, Lebanon, the Middle East. You can hear this term all the time. So at that time, I was born in 1975, and I went to the college at...
0: That's just when I got tenure.
1: Oh, okay. Good omen for you. So I went to the American University of Beirut, where I studied medical lab technology. And I never knew anything about research by that time. And my dream was joining a lab. That's actually to get a job. And what happened is my friend got like a gift for the hiring company, and they selected him, and I was waiting, and I said, what's happened? He said, oh, you didn't get the job. I got it. And then I'm waiting like this, and someone telling me, hey, there is a research position as an RA. I said, what's an RA? So that's how I started like working in research. And at that time, I was working on rhinitis. It was immunology project, just by chance. Looking at changes in immunocomplex, which is actually part of allergy components. And from that time, I thought, oh, immunology is everything. No need to learn except immunology.
0: Well, you've done a very quick jump here, but when you were 5 and 6, the audience likes to get a little bit more in depth of a young person that you were. What were your passions, interests?
1: When I was young, I always liked soccer. Oh. It was a dream, like, oh, and at the reason is, at one time, my father bought me, like, just a ball. And I was, like, watching, like, he was a referee.
0: Oh.
1: My father.
0: Oh, professional.
1: Yeah, and he was a FIFA referee, so he used to travel a lot, and I used to go with him to these soccer games. But it was my dream. I want to learn soccer.
0: Well, tell me, what game, when you were a little child, do you remember going to with your father?
1: Well, actually, I'll... tell you a funny story. So at one time, Lebanon was playing against Syria, and my father was among, like, he was a sideline referee.
0: Right.
1: And at that time, like, they were, like, meeting, and Lebanon was beating, like, Syria. Okay, it was like 2-1 or something. And they were told, hey, you have to be lenient to the Syrians. And they are playing in Lebanon, and we have to be lenient for them. And he was telling me the story and was laughing so much about it. And that's like part of, I mean, sometimes games are like this. So at younger age, I always liked to play soccer.
0: What position did you play?
1: Defender.
0: A defender.
1: All yeah, right. I mean, probably I was not that good in...
0: Well, I was going to say, if you now watch, do you still watch soccer on TV? There's so much of it in America. And next year is just going to be a feast. Okay, so this was a big outlet for your energy.
1: So I don't know if it was something that predicted for what I'm going to do in the future, especially like falling on your head and developing some kind of concussions.
0: Well, when did you, in fact... become seriously involved in brain injury and the brain?
1: So this follows my research path going into... So I joined as a research assistant, and I was good at it. So I was offered a scholarship at the American University of Beirut to do a master's in immunology, which I did. And I got an immediate scholarship to Ohio, Bowling Green State University. And over there, it was freezing, okay? You're going from a Middle Eastern, beautiful Swiss-like country to a freezing place. And it is very easy to get sick over there, just like walk in the snow. And so I didn't last except for 2 years. And then I decided I need to go to the South. That's my dream. So I went to Louisiana. I interviewed there. I went to New Mexico. And then went to, that was Shreveport. I went to NC State. And then... finally, I landed in Gainesville, Florida.
0: You sound like a bit of a gypsy. Well, I mean, that's a lot of, I mean, that. You just throw it out in one sentence.
1: Yeah, I didn't know anything about these schools. It's like, oh, I heard about
0: you
1: Louisiana
0: You mean you went
1: school.
0: To visit these places?
1: Exactly.
0: Okay, so you wouldn't stay
1: No,
0: very
1: I was
0: long.
1: Invited to all of these. I was yes. accepted on all of them.
0: Of course.
1: Yeah, and until I reached Gainesville, which is North Florida, it was full of swamps mm-hmm. and lots of gators. However, it is like a town that's only a university. It was fascinating. The nature is so beautiful. Everything is green. Right. I said, oh, I hope like they will accept me. They accepted me. And I was still convinced that immunology is everything. I hated something called biochemistry or neuroscience. So at one time, we have to select our mentor. And I'm listening to this professor, his name is Kevin Wang, talking about, hey, this particular enzyme will go from the brain and attack the proteins in the brain. And these will be biomarkers. Wow, this is a new word. Mm-hmm. And this is very nice. So I said, hey, professor, do you take students? He said, yes, you will be number one. I said, okay, what do you work on? He said, biochemistry and neuroscience. I said, okay, good luck. So that's how I got involved at that time. That was in 2002. And the lab at that time, it was a huge thing at brain injury because it was evolving as can we detect anything that hint to the severity of brain injury? And looking at proteins, at that time, proteins as everything as biomarkers, at least they were dominant at that time. So his lab was looking at protein markers coming from cells in the brain, and these we can call them as neural cells, coming from the brain after being hit into the CSF, cerebrospinal fluid, and from there they may go to the blood. And he said that would be your project.
0: So there is a part of the venous system where these two fluids
1: exactly they interchange
0: either mix or they
1: well they there is like this kind of between the blood-brain barrier and the vessels. And the veins, always there is like exchange between oxygen and CO2 and nutrients. And always like there is an equilibrium between what's in the CSF and the blood.
0: So there is an exchange that's well established.
1: Exactly. But always the amount of proteins coming from the brain to the CSF is higher than anything in than the blood because it is in close proximity. And you expect the opposite, for example, blood having protein from the heart, and it won't be in the CSF because the blood is around the heart, but it is not close to the CSF. So at that time, I started working on my PhD, and also at that time, what was on the hype is using mass spec for proteins. So we published the first paper in proteomics, and it was on a cover page for molecular cell proteomics, having a list of candidate proteins from rats exposed to brain injury, having like, oh, these are proteins coming from neurons. Perfect. These are proteins coming from astrocytes. And this is like inflammatory cells.
0: And you knew what these proteins were.
1: We know at that time these right. proteins are candidates for neural cells. The beauty about it, these are proteins that are brain specific. That means they are only expressed in the brain. However, we have hundreds of them. I mean, anyone working with analytical chemistry doing mass spec, he will end up with hundreds and hundreds
0: of
1: proteins.
0: You get a forest of peaks.
1: Exactly.
0: I've seen this.
1: So now the question, how do you go into cleaning garbage and removal of background and cleaning what we see here and controlling the amount of proteins between these injured ones and the controls? So this was a tough kind of decisions to end up with a group of hits and potential biomarkers to be validated.
0: Talking of hits, you talk about these rats
1: proteins.
0: And mice
1: yes.
0: that had brain injury.
1: Exactly.
0: Did you have to cause the brain injury?
1: Yeah, so we...
0: So this is one of the things that people get squirmy about.
1: So, yeah, I mean, animal research is always needed.
0: Yeah.
1: So we get rats and mice, and we hit them with experimental model of brain injury. So it is a cortical impact that goes into the brain for a certain depth, and you can control the depth and say that this depth is mild injury, this is moderate, and this is severe.
0: And did you see different proteins or different biomarkers based upon the intensity, or was it just these sort of same ones but with different levels
1: That's
0: of concentration?
1: Good questions. So the issue is with the brains of these animals, the more depth you go, you are reaching different brain regions.
0: Yeah.
1: So the upper part of the brain, it's called cortex. So in the cortex, you get like most of the proteins when you are having mild injury. As you are going deeper, you get proteins from what we call hippocampus, which is related to memory. So these are different profiles between mild, moderate, and severe.
0: So damage to the cortex area would give what sort of symptoms if it was a person?
1: So if someone is being hit on the cortex, even like balance will be, and even like executive decisions will be affected. So he won't be like giving the right answers.
0: Oh, this is because I've seen people being subjected to signals into the brain and coming up with funny answers to questions that are apparently simple.
1: Yes. So decision making is something that you think that will be impacted when you hit that cortex.
0: Okay. So but it's still, even though it's on the outer limits of the brain, it's an important.
1: But again, if you are hitting the outer, there will be cells dying deeper, but it is not to the same extent when you are reaching deeper sides.
0: Okay.
1: And as you are going to deeper areas of the brain regions, for example, the hippocampus, you are going into phases of spatial coordination and memory retrieval. So you will get like animals forgetting where to swim if you put them in a pool and you put them like a pole that they have to sit on. So if they have the head in the brain and you put the mouse, he will keep rotating without remembering that this quadrant will have his savior pole.
0: Okay.
1: This is one area like already established in behavioral science in animals. But what was not recognized at that time, do we have any proteins that indicate severity of that particular injury paradigm? And that's where our work got success. So two of our proteins, which one of them called GFAP, GFAP, and it is coming from a cell called astrocyte, and another one, UCHL1, coming from a neuron, both of them will go up very high at the early time points of injury and will fade down. So what's the importance of these two? It will indicate that this particular subject, or at that time it's an animal, is reflective that it has serious injury occurrence. How does it reflect on humans? Because often we get someone that we call mild brain injury, and that can be someone who has a concussion. He may be subtle, it can be a trivial thing. However, some neurologists, when someone is presenting to the ER, he says, oh, I have dizziness because I fell from the stairs. Now they will say, let us do CT scans. Was it important to do CT scan, or was it mandated to do CT scan? The neurologist at that time, or the physician in the ER, he doesn't know. So these two biomarkers were adopted by the FDA.
0: And just to interject, if I may, these two biomarkers, these two proteins.
1: Yes.
0: Do we know the structure of the proteins?
1: Oh,
0: do we know?
1: Everything is known about them now.
0: But when you first discovered this?
1: At that time, we knew like the identity of these as the name, and the 3D structure most likely was at that time discovered.
0: Because I can imagine there must be a large number of different protein fragments.
1: Yes.
0: And this is another thing.
1: Yes. So you mentioned the fragmentation. So again, our cells will have a lot of enzymes. What can complicate the whole profile or the story, many of the proteins will be degraded by these enzymes. So you will not even get the whole chunk of the protein. You will get fragments.
0: Yeah.
1: The good thing about these two proteins, they were full size without being fragmented, and they actually reflect the mild picture of brain injury. So they will tell you, if they are high, that these two proteins, that this particular patient, so we tested everything in a clinical cohort with brain injury. That's the next step. After being like, oh, we found them in animals, we validated them across different cohorts of animals, hundreds and hundreds of
0: same
1: two proteins. So now our focus is not global analysis, but focusing on these two proteins in order to say they can indicate mild injury. And it's important because FDA approved them to be two TBI biomarkers. That was in February 14, 2018. It was a huge news for the researchers in the field of neurotrauma. And since then, now we have a handheld device that can be used in the ER by physician. All what you need is a drop of blood, and you put a cartridge, and within 15 minutes, it will tell you that this particular subject who has mild TBI should be doing CT or not.
0: Okay. We're going to take a short break,
1: yes.
0: But this neurotrauma is a new word for me.
1: Yes.
0: But anyway, you're listening to Science Studio. My name is Keith Pannell. I'm here with Professor Firas Gobassi from the Morehouse School of Medicine. Stay tuned.
2: 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I'm Dr. David Niesel.
3: And I'm Dr. Norbert Herzog. A lot more of us could be healthier if we ate less, and studies with animals show caloric restriction, or CR, can help them live longer.
2: CR is eating fewer calories than the body needs while still getting enough nutrients. In animals from yeast to flatworms and monkeys, CR extended life and lowered risks for cancer and heart disease.
3: CR puts the body into a mild stress mode, where cells become more efficient and resist damage. Scientists are studying whether a pill could mimic the same effect. I'd be the first one in line, Dave.
2: No kidding. I like food too much, so hand over a pill. We already have several promising drugs from the past decade. One is the diabetes drug, metformin, which lowers blood sugar and activates an enzyme called AMPK that senses when energy is low. It signals the body to burn fat and reduce inflammation, all things that CR does naturally.
3: Another is rapamycin, which blocks a pathway called mTOR. The body goes into a fasting-like mode, and the lives of lab mice were extended by the equivalent of 20 human years.
2: Now studies are looking into other chemicals. Analysis of hundreds of chemicals elevated in the blood of CR mice showed that lithocyclic acid signals the body to burn fat. In lab mice, the animal cells produced more energy and responded better to sugar.
3: But these mice didn't live longer, so more work is needed. If we can find a way to eat less and make the body burn more calories, we could meaningfully extend human life. We are Drs. David Niesel and Norbert Herzog at UTMB and Quinnipiac University, where biomedical discoveries shape the future of medicine. For much more and our disclaimer, go to medicaldiscoverynews.com or listen to our podcast on your favorite podcast service.
0: Welcome back to Science Studio. Keith Pannell here with Professor Firas Gobassi from the Morehouse School of Medicine in Atlanta, Georgia. And we're talking about his career, delving into some of the issues that happen when you bang your head. You can bang your head and just do cortex damage, and that can be serious. Or you can do much more serious and get down in then to the hippocampus area. So tell us then, Firas, what's the difference here? Are the two markers that you're talking about, these two proteins, are you finding them when you get deeper into the brain, or is it just in the cortex area?
1: Okay, so these are neural-derived. So basically the cells that are generating these two proteins are present in every layer of the brain. So the beauty about their identification is opening the stage for saying that this particular patient presenting to us is requiring imaging or not.
0: Okay, so that's the key here.
1: That's the key the importance for these two proteins.
0: And so what would those further analyses tell you about
1: Let's say if these are elevated and then CT is required, then here imaging and follow-up by the surgeons, neurosurgeons, neurologists is mandated. So this is important for sports injury.
0: Yeah.
1: And especially when the idea of CTE, chronic traumatic encephalopathy, was discovered in subpopulation of NFL players who died.
0: I remember that. Years ago.
1: Yeah.
0: It was about a decade or more ago.
1: Exactly. At that time, there was one physician, O'Malley Bennett O'Malley from Nigeria, and he did this pathology on the brain of Mike Webster, who was from Steelers football team, and he found that in his brain there were accumulation of a protein which is very famous in Alzheimer. It's called tau protein. And then he raised the question, this contact sport is causing this kind of manifestation. And this was something major at that time. because the NFL is a business. Okay, probably. Okay.
0: All sport is a business.
1: Yeah,
0: soccer, but even cricket.
1: It's everything. I totally agree. So they were saying, like, probably it is not correct what's being claimed about chronic traumatic encephalopathy. And that raises the question of concussion and the need for assessment and having some kind of tools or protocols.
0: How did this particular football player actually die?
1: So this particular football player, actually, he died suddenly. I don't think it was, due to pathological condition. And later on, several NFL players died by committing suicide. So because of this, they were also analyzed by Dr. O'Malley. And it was proved that this accumulation of tau proteins is a phenotype in these subjects. But most importantly, that the accumulation of that particular protein is different than the accumulation of the tau in Alzheimer's patients. So this is something distinctive.
0: What's the distinction there?
1: Yeah, so the brain regions that where these tau is around the blood vessels in the brain, where in the case of Alzheimer's disease, it is particularly deeper regions of the brain. So these are two distinctive things. The accumulation position or brain region accumulation of the tau protein is different. Second is even the folding of the tau is different. And also we see distinctive pattern of other proteins. So in tau, in Alzheimer, we see two proteins, beta amyloid and tau. In the other case, it is more tau and something called TDP43, that's a name of a protein. So these are some major distinction. Beside the age of patients in Alzheimer, it's 60 and above, and the manifestation is memory decline, cognitive reasons. In the case of CTEs who are NFL players, and we're talking about ages of late 30s and 40s and 45 and 50s, these are having anxiety issues. They have a high aggressiveness, plus depression, and later on, several can commit suicide. Being recognized that in contact sports, so we're not now picking on NFL, so all sports, even like you're playing basketball or playing soccer, I mean, previously everyone enjoyed like hitting the ball with his head, and they thought, oh, it is fun, oh, I had like a goal through. I think even this, it can cause acceleration, deceleration to the brain.
0: I got a point in here. When I was about 9, I played a little bit of soccer. When I got to be 11, it was all rugby. And in rugby, it's a different game completely. But in the soccer game, and this was way back when the balls were leather, and England is pretty soggy. And the mass of that football, when you hit it on your head for a little boy like me, I mean, it was a big impact even back then, because wet, soggy leather football has got nothing to do with the modern plastic footballs, which are
1: very light.
0: Very light, and therefore presumably cause less damage. But anyway, carry on with your thought process.
1: So basically now talking about sport injury, so that actually really impacted the way we look at head injury. Because you are expecting like these patients or these players to develop early symptoms of Alzheimer, and they are at young ages. But now think about like young kids being like going to play NFL play. I mean, they are playing football here in the U.S. and hitting their heads together just out of practice. This is very serious because they are, their brains is developing. And they are hitting each other. So think about the future, about what kind of impact we are damaging the brains of these kids.
0: One reads articles in newspapers saying how mothers are beginning to get into this decision-making process, and more young men are going into soccer than into American-style football. Yeah.
1: So this is, I'm thinking, I mean, even the mechanism of it, you have someone who is 300 pounds running very fast, hitting the head of someone who is like who's better shape than us. But again, he will have like this kind of concussion for a few seconds, for example. But however, he will be seeing all his life within seconds in front of him. And he's being asked to go into play again.
0: In fact, going back to soccer, now if you have an injury to the head, the game stops, then the medics come on and do an analysis.
1: He's being assessed,
0: and
1: yes.
0: If you're sent off, then you're allowed to have a substitute regardless of the rules of the game.
1: And sometimes you have to take stay away games or three games. That's like the SCAT protocols or tools.
0: Let's just change for a little bit to the military.
1: So the military actually recognized this, or probably they have recognized this before, the issue of mild brain injury. Mild brain injury represent approximately 85% of all injuries to the head. And previously, it was always ignored until it was recognized that presenting with a mild concussion is challenging to the neurosurgeon because he doesn't know what to do. I mean, you're telling him, I feel dizziness, I have headache. So now the military experienced the same with the veterans coming from the tours, and they are expressing PTSD, anxiety, depressions. And when you look at them, they look perfectly normal. So what's the symptoms due to what it was found out exposing themselves to blast injury, mines, or even like this kind of flipping of SUV, for example. However, this is a repeated kind of exposure to mild injury. Same what we see in sports athletes. They are being hit over and over repeatedly. So that's the key thing. Repeated mild injury is seen also in our veterans. They come back. They are showing these symptoms of anxiety, depression, and we hypothesize also their brain is changing on the structural level as well.
0: And the point of that is you could say, well, like with a football player, soccer player that has to take off two games, the implication is that period of time, that rest, that removal of the threat will somehow make the brain self-recover to the point that's important. Do you have some feeling about that? Does the brain recover from these things automatically?
1: Well, it's not automatically. I mean, for example, lessons we learned from animal studies, if you expose these animals for brain trauma or brain injury, part of their rehabilitation or efforts to ameliorate this kind of changes is to put some intervention. One of the intervention, for example, for animals is environmental enrichment. Yeah. Putting them in an environment which is like will enhance their rehabilitation, talking to others, having like access to sports or exercise. So the brain needs some incentives to start this kind of rehabilitation.
0: And do you think, therefore, that is an appropriate treatment for
1: soccer players? I think implementing these protocols now, it's helping a lot.
0: Okay.
1: Definitely. I mean, it is bad for business because, we are losing Messi for the next three games.
0: Depends which team you're on.
1: Exactly. Okay.
0: If you're an English team, if Messi can't play for Argentina, that makes a lot. 50 million Englishmen are very happy.
1: But for the military, I think you don't have the right environment because they are being exposed to more stress. Yeah. So they are, let's say, in a tour, they are being exposed to this kind of trauma or this kind of blast injury. They don't have time for rehabilitation or they don't have the environment for rehabilitation. So when they come back, this is raising the question, do we have the same kind of pathology in their brain, similar to what we saw in the sport athletes? And so the same tau we are seeing over there.
0: Is this a direction of your research now?
1: Yeah, this is part of our research.
0: Okay.
1: Looking at biomarkers that can predict the chronic phase or remote conditions of these military personnel that were exposed to TBI, traumatic brain injury. Yeah.
0: We've run out of our 28 allotted minutes. It's been a very enjoyable conversation.
1: Well, me too.
0: I've learned a lot.
1: Really?
0: And I'm glad I don't hit my head on too many things. All right. The older you get, the more likely you are to be able to do things like that. But anyway, Firas Kobasi, professor, neuroscientist, Morehouse School of Medicine, Atlanta. Thank you so much for being here on Science Studio.
1: Thank you so much for having me. It was really enjoyable. And El Paso is a wonderful place.
0: Oh, it's not at all bad. It's been good for me, and I've been good for it, though. So it works both ways. Thank you for listening, folks. We'll be back next week with another Science Studio. Be sure that every Sunday, 7 o'clock, 88.5 on KTEP, you can listen to another program. Adios.

0: Welcome to ACT Radio, Animal Concerns of Texas. I'm Liz Walsh.
1: And I'm Tom Lenny.
0: Here on ACT Radio, we talk about how we humans relate to other animals.
1: We talk about how we use them for food, clothing, and entertainment, and how there are humane alternatives to these practices.
0: And we also discuss why a plant-based diet is healthiest for humans and the best thing one can do for the environment.
1: So if you're concerned about your health, if you're concerned about the way animals are treated, if you're concerned about the environment, stay with us for Animal Concerns of Texas. Coming up on today's show, we feature a conversation with Nikki Sharp, Executive Director of Wildlife SOS USA, an organization established to make lasting changes to protect and conserve India's natural heritage, forest, and biodiversity. That's a little later in the show, but first some news.
0: The Center for Biological Diversity reports that for the first time in decades, a radio-collared wolf last week translocated from the U.S. into Mexico. The wolf, dubbed Cedar, crossed through the last stretch of southern New Mexico without a border wall in the remote Boot Hill region. U.S. Customs and Border Protection has begun extending the wall where Cedar crossed, which would block wildlife in the future. Michael Robinson, a senior conservation advocate at the Center for Biological Diversity, said Cedar could be the last lobo to truly roam freely if Trump completes his destructive border wall. He added that since time immemorial, wolves everly lope through these borderland grasslands with eyes open for deers and jackrabbits and snout sniffing for other wolves. Sealing off the Boot Hill would isolate wolves and other rare mammals like jaguars and ultimately make them less likely to survive. Cedar is an adult male who earned his name for the two-week sojourn in New Mexico's Cedar Mountains on his way southward. He now has the opportunity to find a mate in Mexico where wolves were reintroduced in 2011. Cedar was born in Arizona to the Rocky Prairie Pack and is the younger brother of Asha, famed for twice crossing traveling north of the Interstate 40 in New Mexico. Asha was twice captured for traveling out of bounds before she settled on the eastern edge of the Gila National Forest after her most recent release with her captive-born family in 2025. Having wild wolves from the United States and Mexico populations mating together could increase the wolf's critically low genetic diversity on both sides of the border. To learn more, go to biologicaldiversity.org.
1: This month, in Zuri and Callie, 2 7-year-old white lion sisters, who appear to have been experiencing extreme untreated medical distress while being held at a Texas roadside zoo called Sharka Rosa Zoo, were moved to a Global Federation of Animal Sanctuaries facility where they were able to begin treatment and, as shared with the Animal Legal Defense Fund, or ALDF, will soon undergo advanced diagnostics. The rescue follows a complaint filed by ALDF with the U.S. Department of Agriculture and U.S. Fish and Wildlife Service, which enforced the Animal Welfare Act and the Endangered Species Act, respectively, to compel the agencies to confiscate the 2 white lion sisters who were apparently experiencing symptoms of a severe medical condition. It's not clear if authorities confiscated the lions or if Sharka Rosa Zoo may have surrendered them voluntarily following intense public pressure. Footage documented at the facility shows Nzuri struggling to walk and stand, while Callie did not attempt to stand when observed. Veterinarians who documented the footage concluded that both lions were in desperate need of appropriate medical care and proper housing. The complaint asserted that the animals should be moved to a sanctuary that is accredited by the Global Federation of Animal Sanctuaries, and that the federal government should suspend and then revoke the facility's Animal Welfare Act license. Sharka Rosa Zoo's own signage says that both lions have been suffering with mobility issues since as early as 2023. The medical condition apparently results in an inability to walk, lie down, and get up from a lying down position without significant struggle due to the severe incoordination and imbalance, which can cause confusion, anxiety, fear, distress, and frustration, and prolonged suffering. The unstable movement and inability to engage in healthy levels of coordinated movements causes muscle wasting, which puts extra pressure on the joints, predisposing them to joint disease and pain. The disease may be limiting their ability to seek water and shade and remove themselves from uncomfortable positions. Adding to their distress, footage shows these lions needed much better housing that provides greater safety and comfort and serves their medical needs. Captive white lions like Nzuri and Callie are the result of genetic inbreeding that can cause numerous issues due to the lack of genetic diversity, including compromised immune systems and spinal issues. Roadside zoo operators create these issues, and organizations like ALDF and reputable sanctuaries are typically left to end the exploitation and rescue the victims. To learn more, visit ALDF.org. Stick around. We'll be talking with Nikki Sharp, Executive Director of Wildlife SOS USA. Wildlife SOS follows a comprehensive approach to saving India's wildlife, conserving and protecting wild populations and habitats, rescuing injured and displaced wildlife, caring for rehabilitated populations, and exploring alternative livelihoods for people and communities who have traditionally relied on wildlife exploitation to survive. Our chat with Nikki is up next on Animal Concerns of Texas. Joining us now on Animal Concerns of Texas is Nikki Sharp. Thanks for being with us, Nikki.
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3: Nikki, can you start out by telling our listeners how you got involved in animal issues?
2: Yes, I can. So my journey started when I lived in Guam. When I lived in Guam, there were a lot of strays. And one day I was driving to work. I worked at the hospital and I saw an animal on the side of the road that had been hit by a car. Now, I didn't actually see the accident, but I knew what had happened. So I pulled over and it was a dog and she was in really, really bad shape. And I just started asking people if they would help me get the dog into the car so that I could get the dog to a veterinary clinic and hope to save the dog. Now, the process of trying to save that dog was not successful at that time, but I realized in that effort to try to save that dog on that one day that I needed to actually do something. I'd always loved animals, but I really hadn't been doing anything to actually help them. So I made a commitment and I said, wherever I am, I'm going to do something to help them. Ended up leaving Guam, coming back to here in Utah where I live currently. And I kept to that commitment. And one time, I had the opportunity to go to dinner with some people I heard were helping save all the dancing bears in India. And I was intrigued by that and I agreed to go to dinner. And by the end of the dinner, I was so impressed with what they were doing. They had a real plan to end something that had been going on for hundreds of years. And I found myself saying, well, what can I do to help? And it's that question that changed my life. And ever since that day, I have been working in India probably for the last 20 years to help conserve, protect, and rescue India's wildlife.
1: Yeah, what an amazing story. And for someone who said that they were going to commit, you really did. And I think it's a great lesson for everyone that you can do little things or big things. And, but in our collective effort can have great outcomes for animals. I think, maybe just, you know, stepping back a bit for those of us that aren't as well versed in dancing bears, what's the story behind that?
2: So the story behind that is there is a species of bear called the sloth bear. And for hundreds of years, these bears would be taken from the wild and their muzzle would be pierced and a rope would be passed through that muzzle. And when they pulled on the rope, the bear was in so much pain that they would stand on their hind legs, and that movement back and forth on the hind legs, people thought looked like bears dancing. And so this had gone on for hundreds of years. And when these two people in India decided to do something about it, there were about 1,000 bears in India that were being used in this way. And so the campaign was to get them all off the streets in 10 years. And we were successful with that campaign. And at the end of 2009, the last of India's dancing bears were rescued.
1: Oh, what a heartfelt story, and nice to hear that there was progress in that. So you're the executive director of Wildlife SOS, the U.S. Portion. Wondering, and obviously it seems like the U.S. portion of the organization started later than the beginnings of the original organization. Wondering if you could tell us a little bit about the history of Wildlife SOS in general.
2: Yes, so Wildlife SOS got started really to first address this issue of the dancing bears in India. So when this problem started getting addressed, it was probably the end of the 1990s. And the first bear was rescued in 2001, around Christmas time. So I got involved in 2005. So it wasn't that long after the first of the bears were rescued. But since we have solved that problem with the dancing bears, we have moved on to other issues of helping wildlife in India. So we now work with helping elephants. We work with leopards. And a lot of our work is actually working with species that people tend to have less compassion for, like snakes. We have like cobra rescues. And when I usually bring that up, people aren't like too excited to hear more about that, but they actually need help too.
1: Right. Yeah, no, for sure. So I guess that is one prong, right? I guess it's the rescue of injured and displaced wildlife. And India obviously is a very biodiverse, area in so many different ways. What are, you know, beyond the snakes and things like that, or I guess what is causing most of the injuries and the displacement of the wildlife that you all are helping?
2: So our big campaign right now is saving India's elephants. So elephants, Asian elephants are an endangered species, and there are so many different reasons why the species are, the numbers are falling. And there are problems with the wild elephants coming in contact, like let's say trains, but India has such a huge population that there's a lot of pressures on what's left of the wild populations. And one of the other things that's happening with the Asian elephants in India are a lot of them are captured and put into captivity. There's about 3,000 elephants that are living in captivity. So one of the things we are doing is we are trying to help some of these elephants because a lot of them are very badly abused. They're blind, they're crippled. And so we have a rescue center that helps to get some of these elephants off the streets, and we provide chain-free rehabilitation to these elephants. So it's one thing that we're doing to help the captive elephants to have a better life, but at the same time, we want to see fewer of these wild elephants captured to be put into captivity, because almost every single elephant you see in captivity was born in the wild. So what we're trying to do is we're trying to improve the chances that those elephants that are born in the wild will stay in the wild. And a lot of what we're doing in that area is trying to reduce the human-elephant conflict that sometimes leads to these elephants being captured.
3: Yeah, that's what I was going to ask. Why are so many being captured? Is it mainly because of the human-animal conflict, or are there other reasons as well?
2: Well, there's a demand for captive elephants because they are used in temples. A lot of the elephants that we are saving are called begging elephants. So people are getting elephants. A lot of times it's illegal. So there's a black market trade for these elephants because actually buying and selling elephants is illegal in India. So a lot of these elephants are coming into captivity through illegal means. So a lot of the elephants that you're seeing in captivity are ending up in captivity because there is a demand. People want to like travel to India, and a lot of people will say to me, "Oh gosh, you work with elephants. I love elephants. I love to ride an elephant someday." And I always have to jump in and say, No, don't do that. If you love elephants, you won't try to ride them, because sometimes it's these demands, tourism, that is helping to facilitate this black market trade in elephants.
1: Yeah. Well, it's, and you know, you mentioned it earlier about sort of many of them sort of beaten into submission in order yes. to help, or, you know, to make them, willing to stand in these places and bring in revenue for the people who have them.
2: Yes.
1: What are some of the, you know, and I can't imagine, I mean, obviously just caring for one elephant, is an enormous effort. And then especially ones that may be injured and, you know, have all this mental trauma and things like that. What's the facilities like that you have for providing a safe space for them?
2: So when the elephants come to us, a lot of times they have been in captivity for decades. We've had elephants that we rescued that were 60, 70 years old, and they've spent that whole time in chains, in one place. So when they come to us, there's so much that they need, not just in medical care, but a lot of what they need is just understanding how to live with freedom. So all of our elephants need different types of rehab and intervention. I remember this one elephant in particular that's very special to me. His name is Suraj. When he arrived, he only had 1 year. He had lived in a temple for over 40 years, never left the temple. He was chained in one spot. And when he came to our center, he was so afraid of just being able to see out and around him that we ended up having to create a green screen around him because he was so afraid of everything that he was hearing and seeing. But I'd wondered, oh my gosh, is it just too late for him? Is it too late for him to really live as a free, happy elephant? Or is he just too traumatized? And I went back 6 months after he was initially rescued, and I was standing in the field and I saw this elephant walking closer and closer to us. And I was like, well, who is that elephant? And they're like, oh, that is Suraj. And I couldn't believe it. This one elephant that had gone from not being able to tolerate seeing anything around him was now out walking and exploring in the openness. And to get him to that stage was really helping him to learn trust, to help him have confidence that we were not trying to hurt him, that we were actually trying to help him. So part of like the facilities that we provide is not just the skilled veterinarians, but we have so much that we're trying to provide that these elephants can learn how to be an elephant again, like a pool. This poor elephant had never been in water before. He had been in one spot. So helping them to understand what it means to be an elephant takes many, many different steps. And it can take years and years and years. But what we try to provide is see where their needs are. And then we try to figure out how to get them what they need so that they can thrive.
3: When they've been chained in one spot like that for years, are their muscles like atrophied because they're not using their full range of muscles?
2: So a lot of these elephants, when they do come to us, are physically disabled in many different ways. And like you've just said, they can have a lot of atrophy. But not only that, the way they are chained can actually have impacts on the way their bones are. Because maybe they've had their feet together so much and they haven't been able to lie down. And so it's not just the atrophy. They usually come with inability to bend their legs normally. They often have really bad wounds

0: never been able to heal. So there's so many different elements of what chaining can do to them that is hard to correct in short periods of time and can take years and years, and sometimes they never fully recover from them. But also it has other impacts. If they never go outside, what happens to their eyes? A lot of them are blind when they come to us. So it's so many different systems on them have been impacted by their inability to take steps. And when elephants can't walk at all, they'll start what's called a stereotypy behavior, and they'll start just swaying side to side. And so even that swaying can start like having an impact on their feet and the way their feet are, and create a lot of pain that way too. So there's just so many reasons why we tried to fight the elephants and chaining in India.
1: Yeah, it's like what some of us have witnessed, if you've, you know, been to certain zoos, and elephants are kept in tiny enclosures, and you see them swaying, and sort of the emotional toll and the physical toll that it's having on their complex and very, you know, rich emotional minds and life. So it's very tragic when you see that. And, you know, sort of speaking of tragedy, I think, you know, one of the issues that you all work on is poaching. And, you know, mm-hmm. I suspect that's a big problem. You know, organized crime, obviously, it's one of the biggest ways that, you know, trafficking of wildlife and things like that is one of the great funding ways that cartels and things like that are funded. What types of work are you all doing in that space? Cause I know obviously you work with leopards and other animals. And I was sort of curious about your experience with how prevalent it is and how you all try to combat that.
0: Yes. And, I mean, you name the species, whether it's snakes like pythons or birds, or people are usually hearing more about tiger poaching. So we are working up and down trying to do something to combat the poaching in India. Now, India is good in the respect that they have really, really good laws. They have no hunting for animals in India. So unlike some places in Africa where you can pay and go kill a lion, you can't go to India and pay and do any trophy hunting. So they have a lot of really good laws protecting wildlife, and because of that, you're seeing tigers on the rebound, rhinos on the rebound, even Asiatic lions. But that said, there is always a need to be fighting the poaching that's going on. And so we do work with informants, and we do work with the government. And it's a very complicated way that we work to fight the poaching. But it's important to have people that are on the informants that help us to track, like if there are birds that are going to be sold, tortoises, skins, and sometimes these things can take like years to actually catch a poacher. But we've had a lot of success over the years getting some of these poachers put in jail, because not only will we do the work to get informants and know where they are and get them caught, but we'll also work with our own attorneys to make sure that they're prosecuted effectively and go to jail.
1: Yeah, that's promising. That's nice to see that there's the strong laws, and then you hope for the strong enforcement, but there's, you know, definitely you need people on the ground who can help affect that change. You know, and I suspect, you know, poverty is just like in any other issue is a driving factor, and maybe the utilization of these animals and entertainment and things like that. And I know there's been, you know, we've talked about efforts in the past, like in different parts of the world where dog meat was, you know, still legal, and helping the mm-hmm. people who are killing dogs for meat and helping them transition to other lifestyles. Is there any similar type of support or experience that you all provide or that you're aware of?
0: Oh, yes. So the first campaign that I was telling you about with the dancing bears, the reason why Wildlife SOS was so successful in that campaign is because we did not confiscate the bear. We worked with the people who were dancing the bears to have an alternative livelihood. We understood that if we actually wanted to end the cycle of bears being taken out of the wild and being turned into dancing bears, we had to work with the people who were dependent.

0: dependence upon those bears for income. Now, by helping them find a different vocation, some of them like became tuk-tuk drivers, which is a small auto rickshaw in India. And they were, their incomes increased 2, 3, 4 times what they were making, as people who were dancing bears. So once people started to see that there were opportunities that they could be more, that they and their families could thrive more by taking another occupation, then it was easy to get people to hand over their bears to us and then turn over to getting a whole new training in a whole new vocation. And at the same time, they wanted better lives for their kids, and their kids had never gone to school before. So we helped them get their children into schools so that they could have dreams, and education could help bring them to a place where they could have careers and other lives that were not dependent upon wildlife.
1: What about at the temples where the elephants are chained? Have you worked with the monks or who's ever in charge of the temples to try to educate them on the devastating effects this practice has on the elephants?
0: We definitely try to work throughout India on, like you said, the education piece of it. But it is a little bit more complicated, the temple situation, because elephants are seen a lot like Ganesh. Ganesh is the elephant god. So there is a strong component to having, people want to have elephants in temples because they want to get blessings. So it's a little bit more complicated trying to get elephants at the temples for those reasons.
2: Yeah, that makes sense. For many of us, obviously, and you alluded to it earlier about sort of being in tourism and not riding elephants and just being responsible tourists and travelers if people are going to go places. And you want people to be mindful of respecting the animal space and wildlife. And you all have opportunities for people to come, like if they were to go to India and go to a conservation center and learn more about the animals and see them?
0: Yes, we definitely encourage people to come to our rescue center because we want people to come and learn properly about what's happening to elephants throughout Asia. So, and we want people to trust that the elephants that we are rescuing are being very well cared for. So we want people, if they're going to like be supporters of ours, to have the confidence that when they give resources to us, that we are actually using it well to help the animals. So we do encourage people to come and visit our center, and we're not too far from like the Taj Mahal. So when people go to India, a lot of times that's on their list of places to see. So we do encourage people to come either to visit our bear center that's there or to our elephant center, so that they can see firsthand. But what we do not allow is we do not allow people to come and bathe our elephants and to ride the elephants. You may just come and see the elephants. You cannot feed the elephants. So it's one thing that we do warn people. If you're traveling and you see opportunities to go to an elephant encounter and they're offering opportunities to paint the elephant and ride or feed, we say that's likely not, that is not likely a humane facility, that we discourage people to go to those kinds of places.
2: Yeah, it's sound advice. For our listeners, there's, even if you can't travel that far, you can make contributions to your organization. There seems to be some petitions online that folks can sign also to show their support from across the globe. Can you tell our listeners where they can go to learn more about your work?
0: Yes. If you want to know more about riding elephants, we actually have a website called refusetoride.org, and you can find out more information about why we educate people to not ride elephants. And if you would like to know more about Wildlife SOS's other programs, please go to wildlifesos.org.
2: We've been talking with Nikki Sharp, the Executive Director of Wildlife SOS USA. We thank you so much for being on the show, Nikki, and it's great to hear about all the amazing work that y'all are doing.
0: Thank you for having me.
3: If you'd like more information about a vegan diet, you can go to the Veg Society of El Paso's website at vsep.org. 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
2: And if you'd like to listen to some of the many past shows of ACK Radio, you can find them at ktep.org under the programs button for Animal Concerns of Texas. 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Until next time, I'm Tom Lenny.
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5: President Trump says the U.S. is leading on AI and taking that message to China's leader, Xi Jinping.
6: We have very friendly competition, but it'll be a very important trip.
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7: On his campaign website, he rails against, quoting here, billionaire megadonors who aren't just buying yachts and jets, they're buying power to rig the political system. But according to a longtime political reporter, billionaires are part of the base powering James Tallarico's bid for U.S. Senate. At issue, the role of PAC money in Texas politics. That story and the rest of what's making news in the Lone Star State on the next Texas Standard.
8: 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I'm Jenny Doring.
9: And I'm Ainsley O'Neill. Nations in a coalition of the willing gather to dream of a fossil fuel-free world.
10: Do we continue on the same pathway of fossil fuels, extraction, exploitation, misery, and war? Or do we take another pathway, which is on a more stable, more peaceful scenario, that it's actually within reach?
8: Also, Adam Mett of the indie pop band AJR on building a climate movement among fans.
11: Every single place we had thousands of fans participating in these actions, and now they've come to expect it. There really is a demand from fans, not to be shallow about this, to give people real concrete ways to participate civically or politically.
8: That and more this week on Living on Earth. Stick around.
0: Live from NPR News in Washington, I'm Janine Herbst. President Trump says Iran's response to a U.S. peace proposal on the war started by the U.S. and Israel is totally unacceptable, without offering details. It's the latest setback in resolving the war and getting the Strait of Hormuz open again. Its closure is sending energy prices soaring around the world. Meanwhile, the U.K. and France are hosting a meeting tomorrow to form an international coalition to secure the strait. NPR's Lauren Frayer reports the meeting is being held as a British warship heads to the region.
12: The British Defense Ministry says the HMS Dragon is pre-positioning to protect international shipping once conditions allow transit through the Strait of Hormuz. The ship is equipped with what's called a Sea Viper system to support mine clearance efforts. The ministry says the strait remains effectively closed, disrupting shipping, including for about a fifth of the world's oil supply, which is still driving up global energy prices. UK Defense Secretary John Healey says this warship deployment proves countries are not just talking, but are ready to act. With France, he's hosting a meeting of his counterparts from more than 40 countries to discuss military contributions to what he calls a defensive mission. Lauren Frayer, NPR News, London.
0: President Trump has been saying that when he meets with Chinese leader Xi Jinping this week in Beijing, he's going to talk about how the U.S. is leading the AI race. But the extent to which that's true and whether China can catch up on the technology race is a big concern. NPR's Deepa Shivaram reports.
13: When it comes to AI technology from American companies like OpenAI, Anthropic, and Google, experts say those models are better than what China's putting out. The U.S. is, by some estimates, about 6 to 12 months ahead of China. So Trump is right that the U.S. is leading the AI race in that regard. But where China is inching ahead is on AI adoption, how integrated AI is in their society, and how accessible their AI products are. In the meeting this week, Trump and Xi are expected to talk about global risk management when it comes to the rise of AI. Deepa Shivaram, NPR News.
14: A cruise ship linked to the hantavirus outbreak arrived at Spain's Canary Islands today, and the passengers are heading back to their home countries. Global health officials say the passengers will be monitored for any signs of the disease. NPR's Miguel Macias has more.
15: This process continues to happen. After the Spaniards came the French, that plane has arrived in France, and we learned that one passenger has shown symptoms during that flight. A number of other nationalities are following, including 17 Americans. The last group of passengers will be transported on Monday.
14: NPR's Miguel Macias reporting from Seville, Spain. U.S. futures contracts are trading in mixed territory at this hour. Dow futures are down about 0.3%. You're listening to NPR News. The Washington Wizards have won the top overall pick in this summer's NBA draft. The draft lottery was much anticipated this season, with a class that's unusually full of talent, as NPR's Becky Sullivan reports.
16: BYU forward A.J. DeBonta, who led Division I in scoring last season, and Darren Peterson, the electric guard at Kansas, are just two of the coveted players. The top 10 picks could all be players who just wrapped up their freshman year. That talent helped lead to widespread tanking, a.k.a. purposely losing for a better draft pick in the NBA this season. The Washington Wizards won the race to the bottom. They'll pick first, followed by the Utah Jazz and the Memphis Grizzlies. The unlucky team was the Indiana Pacers, who had a 52% chance at a top four pick, but back in February, they rolled the dice in a trade with the Los Angeles Clippers, saying that LA could receive Indiana's first-round pick if it fell outside the top four. That's exactly what happened. So the Clippers will pick fifth, while the Pacers have no draft pick at all. Becky Sullivan, NPR News.
14: At the weekend box office, Disney's The Devil Wears Prada 2 took the top spot with an estimated $42 million in ticket sales in its second weekend. So far, the sequel's taken in more than $430 million worldwide. In second place, Warner Brothers' Mortal Kombat 2 debuted with an estimated $40 million. In third place, the Michael Jackson biopic Michael with $36 million. And then rounding out the top five, the murder mystery The Sheep Detectives with $15 million, and the Billie Eilish concert film Hit Me Hard and Soft, the tour live in 3D with $7 million. This is NPR News.
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0: From PRX and the Jennifer and Ted Stanley Studios at the University of Massachusetts Boston, this is Living on Earth. I'm Jenny Doring.
1: And I'm Ainsley O'Neill. The first gathering of a new international coalition of the willing to transition away from fossil fuels took place in Santa Marta, Colombia at the end of April. It's a separate event from the UN COP climate negotiations, and it was born in part out of frustration over fossil fuel-friendly nations stalling the COP process. So for this conference, nations seen as spoilers, like the United States, Russia, China, India, and Saudi Arabia, were specifically not invited. Jointly convened by Colombia and the Netherlands, this event brought together 57 countries and the European Union, representing roughly 30% of global energy demand. Also present were civil society organizations and representatives of indigenous peoples. The conference was aimed at accelerating political momentum for a just energy transition and closing the gap between discussions and concrete action when it comes to international climate negotiations. Rodrigo Estrada is a senior climate advisor at Greenpeace International, who was there in Santa Marta. Rodrigo, welcome to Living on Earth.
2: Thank you so much for having me. It's really a pleasure, and I'm glad that I'm able to share a little bit more with you of what was happening down there in Colombia.
1: So tell us what the energy was like there.
2: Well, it was actually fantastic because being a coalition of like-minded states and like-minded people, it was really a breath of fresh air in terms of what it means to be in those spaces. You're having international negotiations and, you know, when it comes to politics, there's always something that you might not necessarily agree with or you don't see eye to eye with. And in this particular case, because everyone was there with the mission of kicking off a serious conversation about how to transition away from fossil fuels, and many find that hard to believe, but it had never actually happened at that level. So the spirits in there were high. People were just like really hopeful. Our conclusion was that it was really that breath of fresh air. Like, you know, it really felt that we were heading somewhere.
1: And now this conference went on for, you know, a number of days. For you, Rodrigo, what were the main takeaways from this?
2: So to me, the first one was the establishment of this advisory scientific panel on the transition, which is meant to be this advisory body that it's going to provide states with feedback and ideas on how to actually make this work. And this also thought to be a complement to what the International Panel on Climate Change is up to. They look into the modeling of weather and climate impacts and where things are headed emissions-wise, whereas other panel would also be looking into what are the economic imperatives, what are the social impacts, what needs to happen from a biodiversity perspective. And so that is really great because it signifies that we're really looking at a transformation on how this is being approached. It's not that we're, you know, like unplugging fossil fuels to plug in something else, but rather that we're getting into this different way of doing things altogether for energy, transportation, and other systems.
1: And now I do feel like the conference is sort of taking place at this very notable time in global history and conflict, because the U.S.-Israel joint war against Iran has resulted in elevated oil and gas prices. It's really brought to the forefront just how dangerous it is for our society, our global society, to be so reliant on fossil fuels. What was said about this war during the Santa Marta conference? To what extent did this discussion about energy motivate or push forward this conference?
2: There's a phrase that I really like to use in this case, which is while we're talking about phasing out fossil fuels, that means also that we're trying to phase out the inherent instability and conflict that comes with the limited resources and scarce resources that fossil fuels represent. And we're actually phasing in renewables and the inherent stability that they can bring, because it's a very different way in which they are distributed. Every region of the world has different access to different resources, so it's a more distributed and diverse approach. And that's from the Greenpeace side of things, how we were approaching it. Like, we really see how this conflict and stability, not just on what's happening right now in Iran and Lebanon, but elsewhere. There are many other places where we see these conflicts playing out, where there is that underlying element of fossil fuels that's like in the back there always, you know, Ukraine, Yemen, you name it, like it's really there. And so what was actually quite, again, refreshing, just going back to what I was saying earlier, is that in the conversations with the government, in their speeches, in the working groups, they were really bringing that to the fore. They were really thinking on, this is a moment in which we sort of get to decide which road we take. Do we continue on the same pathway of fossil fuels, extraction, exploitation, misery, and war? Or do we take another pathway, which is on a more stable, more peaceful, more diverse scenario that it's actually within reach? That was another really refreshing element of it, to really understand and recognize across the board that it is reachable. It's not some ideal vision that we're somehow miraculously waiting for. It's there.
1: And now there are several emerging economies that are in sort of a tricky place here. They're trying to push progressive policies on climate and environment, but they themselves are dependent on fossil fuels. Colombia, the host country, is one such example. What were some of the concerns that Colombia and these other countries might have expressed during this conference?
2: That's a great question, because it was very patent, first of all, that there was a very strong vocal segment of the participants that were coming from the so-called global south, these developing economies, or these places that are still face strong or very, you know, complicated issues with poverty, with hunger, these social elements, and where this idea of development has somehow been tied to fossil fuels. And what they were saying, well, we have realized that this is not necessarily what we think it is, right? We have enough proof to show that this is not where things are supposed to be happening. So then what is it that we're actually supposed to do? And that's where the conversations became really, really interesting for me, because it was suddenly, okay, how are we going to break free from the situation that's holding us back? And that was touching on multiple elements. You know, on the financial side, they were talking about debt and how that sort of keeps them on the same wheel of, you know, we have to exploit our natural resources and allow for more extraction so that we can repay this debt, that, you know, it's never ending type thing.
1: And I mean, on the complete opposite end, there are also a number of developed economies that were at the conference as well. I think the European Union, the United Kingdom, Australia, Canada, to name a few. What was their role in these talks on so much of this opposite end?
2: It was quite interesting as well to see what they were up to, because, you know, one of the co-hosts was the Netherlands, right? And it's a country that has this gigantic oil company, Shell. So all of them, France was in there as well. And so they were mostly on the side of also trying to figure out what they should do. Because even for them, there was this conversation of what do we really need to do here and how are we supposed to approach this? Because they're also looking into a transition of their own systems. And of course, for them, because of the easy access to finance, et cetera, technology as well, you know, skills, et cetera, they sort of have it easier, but that doesn't mean that it's happening. So one of the positive surprises, I would say, of the conference was that when, you know, France, the French government showed up, they actually brought forward a roadmap on how they are planning to make the transition in France. And of course, there are things in that roadmap that need to be looked at with a finer tooth comb to make sure that they actually meet the level of ambition that a developed country like France has to commit with. So it's, I think, really important that all of us find solutions. It's going to look different in different regions. And then there is that other element of international solidarity and support, because there are countries that do not have access to the resources, have not benefited as much, even if they are the origin of these resources.
1: So, I mean, the road is open from here. What are the next steps to sort of keep up any momentum that this conference is generating?
2: Well, I think that the wonderful thing about it is that there are multiple parallel things happening. So first, really connected to this coalition of like-minded states, they agreed to have a second conference that's going to be co-hosted by Tuvalu and Ireland by the end of April in 2027. So that's one clear way forward, in which, in the meantime, countries of the coalition are expected to work in their national roadmaps, again, just to show how they're actually going to do it. But at the same time, because, you know, the Brazilian presidency of the UN climate talks was actually there, very active, they are going to bring back to the UNFCCC process, which is a UN climate convention, to have these conversations in the fora that correspond to that. So that is going to be, you know, the subsidiary bodies conversation that it's going to happen in Bonn in June, and then at the actual conference of the parties that it's going to take place in Turkey by the end of the year, this year. And then we also have this wonderful advisory panel, the scientific advisory panel, which is going to kick off and start working on providing those insights that they need.
1: Rodrigo, what would you say gives you hope about this coalition of the willing, this conference, and, as I said, the road that's open ahead?
2: Well, I was just having this exact conversation a few hours ago today with my colleagues. And one of the reflections that we had is like, we are seeing things that we had only hoped for a few months ago. So this is really something that is really bringing a different energy, a different vibe, a different way of working. Of course, we still need to see what results come out of it. Like, I am dying to see the roadmaps that different countries are going to bring forward. I was just mentioning that France already presented theirs. So I'm really, you know, hopeful that these things are going to pick up. I'm also really looking forward to see what the scientific advisory panel comes up with. And the fact that these spaces and these conversations are going to continue, that's also something that gives me a lot of hope. Because that means that governments and people saw value in them. And it was not just an exercise of, you know, goodwill and come together and shake everyone's hands and then go back home and do nothing. It was more of like, let's come together again. Let's make sure that we follow through with this. So that's what gives me hope.
1: Rodrigo Estrada is a senior climate advisor at Greenpeace International. Rodrigo, thank you so much for joining us today.
2: Thank you so much to you and to your audience. And I hope that we talk soon again.

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3: President Trump says the U.S. is leading on AI and taking that message to China's leader, Xi Jinping.
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5: On his campaign website, he rails against, quoting here, billionaire megadonors who aren't just buying yachts and jets, they're buying power to rig the political system. But according to a longtime political reporter, billionaires are part of the base powering James Tallarico's bid for U.S. Senate. At issue, the role of PAC money in Texas politics. That story and the rest of what's making news in the Lone Star State on the next Texas Standard.
0: It's Living on Earth. I'm Jenny Doring.
6: And I'm Ainsley O'Neill. In 2025, a Louisiana jury awarded Plaquemines Parish $745 million to repair environmental damages and land loss caused by oil giant Chevron and its subsidiary Texaco over many decades. But in April, the U.S. Supreme Court ruled 8-0 that the case belongs in federal court. In his majority opinion, Justice Clarence Thomas chose a broad interpretation of the federal statute in question. He found that Chevron's work producing aviation fuel for the United States military during World War II made them federal agents beyond the reach of state courts. Based on the rules of procedure, the court did not and could not rule on the merits of the coastal damage claims. But in concurring with the process decision, Justice Ketanji Brown Jackson wrote that Justice Thomas's opinion improperly opened the door to far less clear-cut cases. Blaine Lassen, a distinguished professor and an associate dean at the Loyola University New Orleans College of Law, spoke with Living on Earth's Paloma Beltran.
7: What kind of damage did Plaquemines Parish claim from oil extraction?
8: They're claiming, and with substantial science to back those claims up, that the oil and gas infrastructure used by these major oil companies drilling since World War II and up through the 1970s, and particularly the use of canals that were dredged to facilitate oil production activities, resulted in 30 to 59% of Louisiana's total land loss. That's a massive amount of land. And so Louisiana's coastline, in essence, has lost over 2,000 square miles of land since the 1930s, much of it attributable to the practices of the oil industry in extracting oil and producing oil in southeast Louisiana.
7: So in this case, were there any issues before World War II that were not federally connected? In other words, was Texaco, now Chevron, engaging in detrimental oil production practices not connected to the federal government?
8: Well, yes. The answer is yes. This is how they produced oil. And so it was cheaper and quicker to use navigation canals as opposed to building roads and other infrastructure to facilitate the supply vessels and other equipment moving from the Gulf of Mexico onto the land. So the canals were the cheapest and most expedient and easiest way to gain that access. And so they had always used canals. They used canals before World War II, and they probably continued to use those canals, if not even dredge more canals after World War II ended. So that was just the modus operandi for these oil companies to produce oil in the most time-efficient and cost-efficient manner possible.
7: So this was sent to federal court on an 8-0 Supreme Court decision. Why did Justice Thomas interpret the language or relate it to so broadly?
8: So Justice Thomas writing for the majority of the court, took a very broad view of what the phrase relate to means. He literally took a dictionary definition, which is the broadest possible definition of relate to, because you can very easily make an argument that any particular thing relates to another thing. In this case, you can very easily say that oil production relates to the refinement of aviation fuel because crude oil was an essential feedstock to refine aviation fuel. So by saying even an indirect connection is enough, it really opens the gates and broadens the interpretation of that phrase, which would allow all of the other defendants to now say that their activities relate to their wartime obligations to produce aviation fuel.
7: But liberal Justice Kentaji Brown Jackson wrote a concurring opinion that challenges conservative Justice Clarence Thomas's interpretation. Can you please explain Justice Jackson's concurring opinion? You know, what was her focus and does it help or hurt the state and local plaintiffs going forward?
8: Justice Jackson took a far more constrained view of what the term relate to actually means. And she said it requires a closer causal connection or a causal nexus between the duties that you were performing under the contract and the harmful practices that resulted. Unfortunately for the parish, there's not much that they can do with this opinion, the concurring opinion of Justice Jackson, because the majority opinion stands. And with that majority opinion stands the broad interpretation of relating to. So the damage has been done by the majority, and that cannot be undone until you have a different configuration of the U.S. Supreme Court. And that's why this decision is so troubling, because companies now have a roadmap to escape scrutiny in a state court lawsuit, and they can seek a far more favorable environment in federal court system, and most importantly, they can now have access to the federal contractor immunity defense. So that defense essentially says that anyone acting at the direction of the federal government is in essence a surrogate federal officer, and they are deserving of the same immunity that would be afforded to the federal government. These federal officers would also be entitled to that immunity, even if they lose on the merits. In other words, even if the jury in the federal court proceeding says, yes, we do find that your practices, there was a causal connection between your practices and the damage caused, and we think you should pay for it, none of that is going to matter because under the federal contractor immunity defense, they are immune and can't be cast in judgment.
7: To what extent were the parish's lawyers thinking about big money here? You know, big money that they would make if the parish won the case. So that's why it was an overly broad case. Maybe a narrower case might not yield such big numbers and fees.
8: Mm-hmm.
7: And were the lawyers hired on a contingency basis?
8: I believe they were. The parish would not have the resources to fund litigation this complex and that requires this much time and resources to successfully litigate. This has been going on for 13 years. So you can imagine what a billable hour system would look like. It would be unattainable for the parish. So the parish is not overreaching here. I mean, the allegations that they're making and the damages that they're seeking align with the damage caused by the activity that the parish is alleging caused that damage. So the fact that there are huge numbers here is not a function of them being unreasonable in what they're asking. And in fact, the jury looked at the damages in that one case and calculated it to be approximately $744 million. Now, the parish, again, is in an existential crisis given that they've lost almost 50% of their land as a result of this. So they need the funding desperately to try to restore some of the land that was lost or at least minimize future land loss as a result of those activities. And so this award that is now essentially gone would have been a huge influx of necessary funding for Louisiana's coastal master plan. Louisiana has in place a long-term plan to restore its coast as best you can. But that requires billions and billions and billions of dollars that the state doesn't have. It has some of those funds, some of which were actually generated by the BP oil spill. They have some funding, but there's still a several billion dollar shortfall. So this would have gone a long way to shortening or decreasing that gap in funding that Louisiana needs for its coastal master plan. That master plan is, frankly, essential for much of the state to be habitable in the future. Without some effort to restore the coastline, the Gulf will continue to encroach upon Louisiana's dwindling landmass, and much of southeast Louisiana will no longer be habitable.
6: Blaine Lassen is Associate Dean and Distinguished Professor at the Loyola University New Orleans College of Law and spoke with Living on Earth's Paloma Beltran. As we go to broadcast, Plaquemines and other parishes in Louisiana have begun the process of refiling their complaints against oil companies in federal court.
9: The indie pop band AJR is known for high energy anthems like Weak, Burn the House Down, and the chart-topping Bang.
10: Here we go.

0: Along with growing their fan base of mostly young adults, AJR is growing the climate movement. At sold-out concerts, they offer fans ways to plug into climate advocacy, with tables set up for signing petitions, calling representatives, and information about getting involved in local groups. AJR stands for Adam, Jack, and Ryan Met, brothers who founded the band together. Eldest brother and bassist Adam Met also has a PhD in human rights law and sustainable development, teaches sustainability as an adjunct at Columbia, and is co-founder of the nonprofit Planet Reimagined. He joins me now. Adam, welcome to Living on Earth.
1: Thank you so much for having me. Very happy to be here.
0: So how did you first become interested in raising awareness about the climate?
1: Yeah, so when I was in high school, they offered a human rights class. During that class, we actually took a field trip to go see Mary Robinson speak. Mary Robinson is the former president of Ireland. She was the UN High Commissioner for Human Rights. She made that case for the relationship between climate and human rights. And ever since then, I was just a fan of hers, in awe of everything that she did. I studied this in undergrad, doing my master's, doing my PhD. So that was one piece of it. And the other side of it is being on the road. As a musician, I'm in a band called AJR, and I see both the impacts of climate in many cities that I go to, but also fans coming up to me all the time saying, I want to participate. I want to be part of this. What can I do?
0: So as a musician, what are some of the similarities that you've found between starting a band and producing music and building a successful climate movement?
1: Yeah. So on the music side, if you think about building a fan base, it really is one fan at a time. You have all of these different strategies, whether it's music or social media or live shows or merchandise, marketing campaigns, all of these different ways in for fans. And as we were building that fan community with AJR, I started to think about how we could use those same strategies in order to build effective movements. And so I borrowed a lot of AJR strategies in order to do this. And then I said, okay, this is not just an AJR thing. A lot of bands, a lot of artists use all different strategies. What if we could take all those strategies, bring them down to their first principles, and reapply them to social movements?
0: So you often use your AJR shows to encourage fans to take action in the fight against climate change, such as by providing opportunities for phone banking, signing petitions. How have your fans reacted to this?
1: Honestly, the fans have been incredible. I'll give you a couple of examples. You know, when we pulled into Phoenix on our last full tour, it was 109 degrees out, like literally 109 degrees out. So when we pulled into Phoenix, the action on site was to sign a petition to get the city council to release funds to combat extreme heat. It was something direct, something they could understand, and something that would impact their city. Every single place, we had thousands of fans participating in these actions, and now they've come to expect it. There really is a demand from artists not to be shallow about this, and from fans not to be shallow about this, to give people real concrete ways to participate civically or politically.
0: What is it about music and the concert setting that you think can make this so effective?
1: There are not a lot of settings that can do what music does. When people gather in person, there's something that happens that's a sociological term called collective effervescence.
0: Oh, it's a beautiful term.
1: Yeah, it's great, right? It was coined by the sociologist Emile Durkheim. And Durkheim wrote about this phrase in the religious context. And so when people were getting together to participate in religion, but it really does apply to music as well. You are there, you know almost none of the people that are in the same room as you, but you all have this shared vision and shared purpose and shared community when you're going to see a concert. You all sing along, dance along, etc. And I think one of the things that we've done really effectively is tap into that collective effervescence and apply it to other places. Most people use it for the music in and of itself, which is great, but there's real opportunity to apply it for social change.
0: Tell us about the nonprofit that you also founded, Planet Reimagined. It seems like a large part of that group's work is centered around what you call action research. Explain that term for us and how it's used to advocate for climate solutions.
1: Yeah, so Planet Reimagined is an incubator. We incubate creative climate solutions, and we use this model called action research. We do academic-level research, hard-hitting research, peer-review-level research, with an eye towards how can you implement it as fast as possible. So much research in the world is done. It's great. And it sits on a shelf for decades and nobody uses it. A lot of the mRNA research around the COVID vaccine had sat on a shelf for forever. And it wasn't until it was actually needed for COVID that people went back to that research and started using it. Imagine if that research was done with an eye towards its usefulness. Then we could have had so many health solutions over the last decades that are now being discovered today because we have that mRNA approach to healthcare. So that's very exciting. We have a large tech platform that can essentially take climate policies that work at the city level and help rewrite them for other cities, because there's so many cities that are doing amazing work because they can move a lot faster than the federal level. We have the concert work, like you said, and we have a handful of other projects that are being incubated as well.
0: Hearing us talk, some people might think, all right, so AJR's lyrics must talk a lot about climate, environment. That's not really the case. Is there a reason that you kind of avoid or just don't want to go there with climate messaging in your music?
1: So we've done all of the research, and injecting stories of climate, injecting information about climate into music doesn't work. I've had so many people saying, oh, you need to write a climate anthem. That is so disingenuous unless the artist is already so deep in that issue with their fans. The other piece of it is a lot of fans use music as an escape. And if you keep injecting social issues into music over and over and over again in all of these different types, it's not going to feel like an escape. However, there are ways to do it effectively. There are ways to do it that normalizes and creates almost a normative approach to climate action or mental health or any other issue that you want in music. Megan Thee Stallion does this really well. Doechii has done this really well by just having it be a little piece of the song as part of your day to day. So we have a song called Inertia that was on our last album. And one of the lyrics in the song was, I was going to save the planet, but today I've got plans. And it's real, right? It makes sense. And it's something that other people are going through. And it just kind of is a little injection, but it's relatable. And it's something that people can understand. And it's not, I was going to save the planet, but today I've got plans, but tomorrow I'm going to go recycle and buy an electric car and do all, right?
0: No.
1: So it's really just injecting it in a way that fans see it as real and not as trying to push them to do something.
0: And that lyric is very self-aware and something we can relate to, of course.
1: Exactly.
0: So a large part of your fan base is youth. What role do you think younger generations have to play in the fight against climate change?
1: We've seen all different ways for young people to participate, both on our tours and off. If you are 18, the number one thing that you can do is vote in local elections. Yes, of course, vote in the presidential and national and federal elections around the world, but local elections are happening every week now, it seems. And there are elections that have happened in the last few months that have come down to a single vote. There are elections that have come down to 7 votes. There are elections that have been around 20 votes that make the difference. Those are school board elections. Those are mayoral elections. Those are city councils. They are places that make the decision about transportation, about how waste is picked up, about parking on streets, about zoning. All of those things are climate issues. So that's the number one thing you could do right now is look up, literally go look up when your next local election is. Make sure you're registered to vote and go vote in that election. It's much more than every 4 years and every 2 years. If you are under that age, you need to bully your parents into going to vote in those local elections. We had some young children on our tour who couldn't sign petitions and couldn't call their representatives, but we had them with clipboards running around the concerts, getting other people to do it. So you have the power to push the people in your family to take these kinds of actions.
0: Adam Mett is a climate activist, educator, and bassist of the indie pop band AJR. He's also the author of Amplify, How to Use the Power of Connection to Engage, Take Action, and Build a Better World. Adam, thank you so much for being here.
1: Thank you so much. This was fantastic. I was gonna save the planet, but today I got plans.
0: I guess this is just what I am. Just ahead, youth climate power at the South Korean Constitutional Court. Stay tuned to Living on Earth.
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3: 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He was nominated for an Emmy for his portrayal of Ethan, a tech entrepreneur in season 2 of White Lotus. He's also starred in the TV show Too Much and the film A Real Pain. Now, he stars as Wolfgang Amadeus Mozart in a new adaptation of Amadeus. Join us.
4: Whether you notice it or not, you speak with an accent, and it says a lot about you.
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4: 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That's next time on Think.
6: It's Living on Earth. I'm Ainsley O'Neill.
7: And I'm Jenny Doring. For families with a high school senior, the month of May can be a bittersweet time of year. As colleges dole out acceptances and rejections, many of those young people prepare to begin a new chapter. And their parents, perhaps, have to learn to let go. Amy Nizuku Matatil, author of the collection of poems Night Owl, joined us in April for Poetry Month. And in this poem, called Saturnine, Amy recalls a moment when her then 7-year-old son announced his plan to move to Saturn, reminding her that one day she'd have to let her little boy fly from the nest.
8: I think maybe some mothers would be like, oh, cute, haha. And I just, you know, I mean, that boy's mom was a poet and the one who stays up at night worrying. And so that is just like almost the worst thing you could say as a 7-year-old. Oh, gosh. Uh-huh. It's so dramatic, but it truly was like... I could feel my heart race, you know, like, and Saturnine, I found out, you know, the origins of the kind of the most somber, morose god of Greek mythology, which is what the planet Saturn was named after. But to be Saturnine means to be morose and brooding. So I just thought that was so interesting. This is my version of being Saturnine. Saturnine for P. When you told me you wanted to live on Saturn, my hands grew cold like all the blood rushed to my heart to help in its purple panic. I never even thought of losing you until then. Silly, stupid mother, arrogant from each moment you reached for my hand, reached for my neck, lifted your belly to mine, or begged me for a snack. My darling, every season on Saturn lasts 7 years. When you announced your plan of living among all those jumping yellow moons, we would have still been in your first long summer. 7 years of that heat wave with ice pops staining your mouth. 7 years of collecting flowers in a butterfly net for my pillow. 7 years of lifting the windows each morning, a small hallelujah to hear the cardinal spin a song over your bed. When you told me not to worry, you'd visit, you'd come back to me, all I could think of was the black sick of you tunneling through space without me, how blue nebulas might dampen your very good cheeks. I know it will come. That day will come. But today, let's enjoy the long summer. Enjoy the mosquito bites, the little sandals, chaos flung on the patio. Let's see who can make the biggest, most brilliant spray of light when we bite into our cobs of corn.
7: Brooding and letting go a little bit, I think, starting to realize that at some point you'll have to let go.
8: Yeah, it's so wild. It's, you know, in those moments, I couldn't even just that thought of college, the first 7 years is not even on my radar, you know, just literally not on my radar at all. So it was kind of oh my goodness, I can feel my voice catch a little bit, you know, knowing that we're here, we're at that moment that I could still remember being on the couch with him at that moment when he's like, yeah, I'm going to Saturn, you know, I'm going to live on Saturn. So that's where I'm going to be when I grow up. And I'm like, oh my gosh. And truthfully, you know, what I kind of realized in the revision of that poem is sometimes that's what it feels like. Like, I can't believe he's not in this house. You know, he might as well be on Saturn. It feels so far away, and he's just a few hours away, but feels like he's in outer space.
9: Poet Amy Nezuko Mutatyl. Her poem Saturnine appears in her 2026 collection, Night Owl. Dreaming of Saturn.
6: We continue our coverage of the 2026 Goldman Environmental Prize winners in Asia this week. Activist Borim Kim and her organization, Youth for Climate Action, sued the South Korean government on the grounds that its inadequate climate policies were putting the rights of future generations at risk. And in August of 2024, they won a historic decision at the South Korean Constitutional Court, making this case the first successful youth-driven climate litigation in Asia. Borim Kim joins us now. Welcome to Living on Earth, Borim, and congratulations on this Goldman Environmental Prize.
10: 안녕하세요.
6: So, Borim, you grew up in Seoul, which is the capital of South Korea and one of the most densely populated cities in the world. Tell us how this shaped your understanding of environmental issues.
10: 저는 서울이라는...
11: So, yes, I was born and raised in Seoul, which is a very densely populated city. And I think I grew up thinking that I need to do something to protect the earth or protect the environment on an individual level rather than thinking of climate as a crisis. So I was practicing things like a vegetarian diet,

0: Korea. And at that time, I was living in a very old house, and I felt that the heat wave was a great threat to my existence. And the government was just telling the people to stay inside for their safety. However, I felt that that was not safe for us. So I started then to think of the climate crisis as a more existential threat than something that I could just respond to on my own on an individual level. I saw that it was directly related to our human rights and recognize the government's responsibility in having to protect its own citizens.
1: Well, so you founded this group, Youth for Climate Action, which organizes and engages young people in the fight for climate solutions. When you organized this lawsuit against the South Korean government, what inspired that decision?
0: I think after that extreme heat wave in 2018, more and more people started to realize that the climate crisis is an actual threat to our lives. And at the same time, there were more scientific reports that came out speaking to the seriousness of the climate crisis. So more and more people understood the gravity of the situation. And when I was campaigning with my group to ask for change from policymakers, it was a very difficult process, and we tried to emphasize that the climate crisis is directly related to our own lives and our existence and demanded change as first parties living with this crisis. And we recognize that the youth's voice is a fundamental voice, not only because they will have to live in the future and they will feel more of the effects of the climate crisis, but because also we can show them the long-term accumulation of dangers that we have to be faced with. So we organized a super strike in Korea in line with the global climate strike. However, the actual change that came about from these actions were very minimal. Politicians would say, oh, we're doing this for the children and want to take pictures with us, but it was just a photo op. So we realized that pleading to policymakers to protect our own lives was not enough. And in looking for alternative ways, we thought of this idea of a climate litigation being brought to the Constitutional Court.
1: And in 2024, the courts ruled with you. They agreed that the climate policy from the government was unconstitutional. Can you take us back to that day and how you felt when the decision was made?
0: Awaiting the decision from the Constitutional Court comes with no definite deadline. We were just waiting and waiting. So when the day came and we were told that there would be a decision made on that day, I was very, very nervous. But it wasn't a total win because on some of the claims that we brought forth, it was decided that it was not unconstitutional. For example, the decision said that the existing policy for climate crisis might be insufficient, but it is still in place. So that in itself is not unconstitutional. However, the part that we rejoiced was that there is no pathway to reduce emissions on the long term between 2031 and 2049. And that is a failure to protect the environmental rights of its citizens. And that was the part that was deemed unconstitutional. So I had a lot of mix of feelings. It was not pure joy. And I was inside the courtroom with my colleagues, and I can't describe the exact emotion that I felt in that moment, but we were all crying. We saw that the Korean government recognizes that anybody should be able to be protected in the face of the climate crisis. And the decision was a checkpoint that confirmed the Korean government's responsibility to protect its citizens. So when I heard that ruling and thought about the meaning of it more, I realized that the fight or the response against the climate crisis will not go backward from this moment on, at least.
2: 엄청 의미 있기도 했었습니다.
1: And so we are about 2 years

0: years out now from that ruling. So what do you think about South Korea's climate actions since then? What kind of changes have been made? But what else is there still left to do as well?
1: 사실 헌법소원 결정이 나고
2: Since the decision, the National Assembly was tasked to prepare a path forward for 2031 to 2049 to reduce emissions, recognizing that the response to climate crisis is a basic right for the people. And actually, the National Assembly was tasked to come up with improved legislation reflecting that decision by February 28th in 2026. However, the deadline came and passed and the legislation did not come about. So we have had to continue to demand a more aggressive action from policymakers. However, what is hopeful to me is in that process, the National Assembly has opened up the discussion as a public deliberation. And in that forum, civil society got to deliberate how much emissions to reduce and by when are we going to take a more short-term aggressive action right now, or are we going to make it a long-term plan and let future generations also deal with the responsibility. The result of the public deliberations came about on April 13th, and civil society decided that it is our responsibility to take more aggressive actions right now on the historical emissions that South Korea has contributed. So based on that result, the National Assembly, I believe, is in preparation processes to reflect that into legislation.
0: And from your perspective, what is the role of your country of South Korea in addressing climate change on a global level?
2: So within South Korea, I believe that the government has the responsibility to protect the basic rights of its people. But globally, I think it can contribute in several different ways. Korea actually experienced very fast growth based on fossil fuels and greenhouse gas emissions. So it does have to take responsibility on the past emissions. Not only that, it also exports coal power plants to countries in Southeast Asia. But when the country or the government decides to do these things, it has to recognize that it impacts the lives of those who are most vulnerable to the climate crisis. And I think from the Constitutional Court case, this was the first of its kind in Asia. So I believe that any kind of climate action that comes out after this will be a more progressive one, more aggressive one. And I know that Korea's decisions on the climate crisis will not go backwards from here. That is also my hope. And I know that there are other litigations in other countries in Asia, and I hope to network with them and be in solidarity with them so that the decisions that come forward are even better ones than the ones that came out from Korea.
1: 입법의 과정에 더 책임을 가지고 임해야 한다고 생각을 합니다.
0: Borim Kim is the winner of the 2026 Goldman Prize for Asia. Borim, thank you so much for taking the time with me today. 감사합니다.
2: 감사합니다.
0: 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Our crew includes Naomi Ehrenberg, Paloma Beltran, Swayam Gagneja, Mark Kausch, Mark Sedlander, Don Lyman, Ashanti McLean, Sophia Pandelitis, Jake Rigo, Andrew Skerritt, Bella Smith, Julia Vaz, Elle Wilson, and Hedy Yang. Many thanks and best of luck to our departing intern, Sophie Boker.
3: 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Steve Kerwood is our executive producer. I'm Jenny Doring.
0: And I'm Ainsley O'Neill. 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
7: 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It is only through a change in human consciousness that the world will be transformed. The personal and the planetary are connected. As we expand our awareness of mind, body, psyche, and spirit, and bring that awareness actively into the world, so also will the world be changed. This is our quest as we explore new dimensions.

0: Zen Honeycutt is a mother who educated herself about the current state of our world food supply, how it affects our dinner table, how it affects the health of everyone we love. Through her research, she became painfully aware of the chemicals in the food we eat and the body supplies we use, their origin, and their effects on the health of humans and animals. There is a wealth of research available by respected scientists, journalists, and experts who have been ferreting out examples regarding the manufacturing of glyphosate and genetically modified organisms known as GMOs, and the use of pesticides embedded in our food, which are injurious to our health. Today, we'll be exploring the health dangers of GMOs and what we can do about it with our guest, Zen Honeycutt. Zen Honeycutt is a mother of three boys whose health has dramatically improved by avoiding GMOs and related toxins and going organic. She's the instigator of the first consumer glyphosate testing project in America and founding executive director of Moms Across America, a national coalition of unstoppable moms. Their motto is Empower Moms, Healthy Kids. This organization has established the Moms Across America Gold Standard. Zen Honeycutt is the author of Unstoppable, Transforming Sickness and Struggle into Triumph, Empowerment, and a Celebration of Community. Join us for the next hour as we explore the landscape of our current food supply and what we can do about it with our guest, Zen Honeycutt. I'm Justine Willis-Toms. Welcome to New Dimensions. Zen, welcome.
1: Thank you so much, Justine, and thank you to all of your listeners.
0: Oh, thank you for coming and taking the time out to be with us in our studio. I would like to go back to the beginnings, Moms Across America. What stimulated you to get into this in the first place?
1: Well, that's a good question. I did not start out wanting to be an activist. I simply started out curious about what was going on with my children. And what was happening with them is that they were sick. Like millions of mothers across America today, I was struggling with them, with their autism symptoms, life-threatening food allergies, autoimmune issues, and asthma. And my three boys were suffering in ways that my husband and I never experienced. So I was really wondering, what the heck is happening? And I looked into the food supply and discovered that GMOs, genetically modified organisms, and other toxins were in the food supply. And the more that I learned about them, the more I discovered that they must have something to do with my children's health issues. So it was back in July of 2012 when I saw Robin O'Brien do her TED Talk, Patriotism on a Plate, and then Jeffrey Smith's movie, Genetic Roulette. And from then, I decided to get involved. I joined Pam Larry's Label GMOs movement and worked to label GMOs here in California with Prop 37. And at the end of that initiative, when it did not pass on election night, I thought to myself, you know, what else could we do? Because it wasn't enough for me that the initiative failed.
0: What was that initiative about?
1: GMO labeling. Back in 2012, we were working on that.
0: And so that it was asking that making it a law that labeling had to be on all packaging.
1: Yes, because what I learned in the process was that I had been feeding my children GMOs for 9 years
0: and
1: had no idea. And so what we wanted was it to say on the package, produced with genetic engineering, so that consumers would know that there are genetically modified organisms in the food supply. And we thought that was a simple enough ask, you know. But that did not pass due to the opposition, you know, very large food companies spending about $100 million to oppose us. And this is because they didn't want consumers to know that GMOs were in the food, because they knew that consumers, for the most part, would wonder what is that and perhaps not want to eat that food. And we think that people should be able to know what's in their food, have access to safe food, and not to have to be concerned about health issues with what's in their food.
0: Before we really get into that, mm-hmm. going back to your story, you said that you started like Robin O'Brien and Jeffrey Smith mm-hmm. and these people, mm-hmm. Pam, Larry, mm-hmm. That you were kind of finding these people.
1: Yes.
0: And you knew that your sons were suffering and you had some curiosity about that. Mm-hmm. Go with the story right there. What then got you to actually jump into the river, so to speak?
1: So that night on election night, when it didn't pass, I realized that the woman, the volunteer that was leading the whole initiative in my area in Southern California, she was acknowledging what everybody had done. And I realized that, I passed out flyers and I helped out. And that was good, but I wasn't a leader like her. Nothing wrong, just I didn't take on leadership. And I thought, what if I took on leadership? I knew my actions would be different, right? It would have been more than passing out a few flyers. I thought, what if I took on that I'm the one to transform the food supply? Like, what if I really took on leadership about this? And I don't mean me by myself, because clearly it would take thousands and thousands, if not millions of people to transform the food supply. But if I didn't wait for someone else to do it, if I didn't have it in my head, I'm too busy, someone else is going to do that. No, what if I said I'm responsible for the food supply, my choices, my actions? So I did that, and the next day I began to wonder, what would that look like? What would, if I could reach as many people as possible in the shortest amount of time, what would that look like? And I thought of 4th of July parades. And because they are in almost every town, almost in every county at least, across the nation, they're family friendly, they're fun, they're affordable. People actually want to look at your banner. It's not like a protest where people just sort of try to look away right away. And they're accessible. They're pretty much everywhere. So I put together this website. We got a $2,000 donation from a non-GMO seed company that thought this was a great idea, put that up. And within 4 months, Moms Across America was reaching on Facebook over 300,000 people a week. And it just really, it exploded. So we had 179 groups join into 4th of July parades for our very first initiative. And we believe that they reached over 2 million people in person.
0: How did you reach out to that many groups for that parade?
1: So I just put it on Facebook. And, once I had the website, I was able to post about it on Facebook and a little bit on Twitter. I didn't even have Instagram at the time, I don't think. And just started saying, hey, guys, do you want to join in a 4th of July parade and let people know about GMOs? And it took off, especially in states like California and Washington and Florida. They had dozens of people in parades. And so we had 179 in 37 states the first year. And then over the last 5 years, we've been around for 6 years now, but I remember that at the five-year point, we reached 600 hosts or leaders that have caused over 1,000 events in all 50 states. And that's only the events that are posted on our website. There are many people who have had events that didn't post it, or they went to their local farmer's market and passed out flyers. They didn't make that an event, right? They may have had a movie night in their home and didn't feel comfortable posting their home address. So that's considered an event. And so we have supplied over 500,000 flyers for people to directly give to their friends, their families, to put in their libraries, their senior centers, their community centers. And we are really happy about the local activism that we have inspired, even though we never set out to want to be activists, and most of our supporters wouldn't consider themselves activists. They simply care about their families. They care about their communities. And I think for the most part, they have understood that it's not enough for our families or for my family to eat organic, because my son's future spouses are out there somewhere. And I want them and their future spouse, their future spouses to be able to procreate someday and to have healthy families. So that means this is a community issue. Everybody needs to know.
0: So let's talk a little bit now about that. What do they need to know, and what have you discovered? So when you talk about organic, you talk about GMOs, and so help us understand what does the field look like right now?
1: Great question. So I'd like to start off by saying, what are the three types of GMOs? And I'll explain it as simply as possible. And I just want to let everybody know, I'm not a scientist or a doctor, but I have had the privilege of speaking with world-renowned scientists and doctors and farmers and lawyers and researchers from around the world over the past 6 years. And you can find the majority of that information on our website, momsacrossamerica.org, under data. But I'll explain that GMOs, there's three kinds. The first one is called BT, and that stands for Bacteria Therogenesis, which is a toxin that's taken out of the carcass of a grain caterpillar, this toxin, and it's put into, for instance, soy or corn. And there it's been previously genetically engineered in between to become a little toxin factory. So it produces more and more and more and more toxin, and eventually it punctures a hole in the stomach of that bug that eats it, and then the bug will die. So normally, Bacteria Therogenesis, or BT toxin, it just dissipates. It just dies out, right? So they use it on organic farming, but it becomes ineffective after about 4 hours. But inside of a GMO plant, it's constantly reproducing more toxins.
0: Because it's been genetically altered.
1: Yes. It's been genetically engineered in a lab, and then it's been inserted into the DNA of the plant, right, of the seed. And so when that plant grows, every single cell of that plant has the BT toxin in it. So a bug can bite the stem or the corn or the actual, you know, any part of it, the husk, and its stomach will eventually explode and it will die. Now, this is corn that goes into our tortillas and our, you know, the grain feed that cows and pigs eat. And it is extremely harmful to the gut environment.
0: Okay. We're going to get really more into this in just one moment, but mm-hmm. I want to just remind our listeners mm-hmm. that I am here with Zen Honeycutt, and she is the founder director of Moms Across America. And if you want to know all of this, because I know it's a lot of information coming at our listeners, and we're going to talk about why that's important in a moment. But the website is momsacrossamerica.org. So, or you can get there through the New Dimensions website, newdimensions.org. I'm Justine Willis-Toms. 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
3: 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But it'll be a very important trip.
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4: On his campaign website, he rails against, quoting here, billionaire megadonors who aren't just buying yachts and jets, they're buying power to rig the political system. But according to a longtime political reporter, billionaires are part of the base powering James Tallarico's bid for U.S. Senate. At issue, the role of PAC money in Texas politics. That story and the rest of what's making news in the Lone Star State on the next Texas Standard.
0: I'm here with Zen Honeycutt, and she is the executive director of Moms Across America and author of Unstoppable, Transforming Sickness and Struggle into Triumph, Empowerment, and a Celebration of Community. And Zen, we're talking about the three GMOs. Mm-hmm. And that first one, the BT, I think you
1: yes.
0: said. Now, that's a patented
1: Technology
0: now, and yes. it's just proliferating, right?
1: Well, the manufacturers such as Monsanto that made the original genetically modified BT toxin seeds, they, of course, sell them to farmers now, which is completely different. Farmers used to be able to grow their own crops, harvest a few of their corn, you know, let them dry, and then use those seeds the next year. Now they buy their seeds from Monsanto or from other, you know, Dow, DuPont and Syngenta, ChemChina, and they pay up to 375% more for those seeds. Those are technology fees. So not only are they purchasing seeds that grow plants with soy or corn that have toxins built right in, they're paying more money for it. And they're told that they can't replant those seeds every year. So every year they have to buy new seeds. And really it's another form of serfdom. I mean, they are now beholden to these chemical companies that sell them both the seeds and the chemicals that are sprayed on them, which gets me to the next GMO. The next GMO is called HT or herbicide tolerant GMOs, meaning they're genetically engineered to withstand herbicides such as Roundup being sprayed directly on the crop. And the weeds.
5: So these are like Roundup is kind of, it's a weed killer. Well,
1: yes.
5: There it's touted as a weed killer.
1: Yes, it's the most widely used weed killer in the world. There are 750 brands that are like Roundup, meaning they are glyphosate based. And when I say glyphosate based, that's the one declared active chemical ingredient in it. There's many other ingredients which are 1,000 times more toxic than Roundup, but they're considered glyphosate based. So
5: wait, when you say declared, mm-hmm. So there are other things in there that we don't even know?
1: Yes, absolutely. That the manufacturer can say are proprietary, but scientists such as Sarah Leaney in France have tested those other ingredients. They call them adjuvants or co-formulants, and they are actually 1,000 times more toxic than glyphosate. But glyphosate is the one that is looked at and is approved and is tested in order for EPA approval. So these glyphosate-based herbicides are sprayed directly on the crop, let's say a field of 5,000 acres of corn, and all the weeds will die. It's very effective that way, but the corn will not. Now, the problem is that the residues get on that corn, on the soy, and sugar from sugar beets, which is almost all of the sugar beets that are grown in the U.S. now are GMO. And those residues will get into our food supply because here's the catch. Glyphosate-based herbicides do not wash off. They get into the cells of the plant. Yes, when I found this out, I was very angry.
5: Oh, my goodness.
1: Because I was busy washing my plants thinking that, I mean, you know, herbs and vegetables and all of that. And I thought that we were washing off the pesticides. But this herbicide gets into the plant. So this HT, or some people call it Roundup Ready, GMOs comprise of 80% of the GMOs in the food supply. And currently, it's anywhere between 85 to 100% of major crops, corn, soy, sugar, canola, are GMO in the U.S. So our agriculture industry right now is predominantly GMO, and it's been this way for about 20 years now. Now, the third type of GMO, they move away from the chemicals, so to speak, and those toxic effects, and they genetically engineer, I call it DT, for desired trait. They genetically engineer them to have a desired trait, such as the potato, the Simplot potato, which does not show browning. They say that it doesn't brown, you don't see the bruising and all of that. And to be really clear, you don't see the bruising or the browning. The book by Caius Roman, who was a whistleblower, he helped actually invent the genetically modified potato. He exposed it.
5: He invented it.
1: He helped invent it.
5: And now he exposed it.
1: And he called the book Pandora's Potatoes. It's no longer available on Amazon for some reason, but it was out for a few months. I did get a copy and I got to see that he showed that actually what happened, it's kind of like, you know, when your friends used to tie your shoelaces together as a trick. So if you got up out of your chair, you would stumble. Well, they do that with the mechanism in the potato that shows the browning and the bruising. So they trip it up. So they stop it. They mask it from being shown. So the potato is still browning or bruising or rotting, and you simply don't see it. And so this Simplot potato is being used in restaurants all across America because it doesn't have to be labeled. And it can just be in your French fries or your mashed potatoes. And it could actually be from potatoes that are browning and bruising, but the restaurant owner simply doesn't see it. And that's a desired trait type of GMO. And the problem I have with that is that those genetic modifications can actually cause genetic mutations. And as a mother, I've got homework.
5: Genetic
1: mutations.
5: In humans?
1: Well, they cause them in the food. So okay. if they're causing that genetic mutations in the food, my question is, could they be doing that in my child? And I've got homework and school and errands to run. I don't want to have to worry about feeding my children something that could cause genetic mutations.
5: Right.
1: Simply
5: exactly.
1: not interested in that.
5: Exactly. Now, this is one of the reasons I know that you advocate and many people advocate why we should know more science.
1: Mm-hmm.
5: I mean, I know we don't want to hear this and we don't want to do all of this again and learn all of this. But one of the things that moms across America are doing for us, mm-hmm. this is really exciting, I think, is this gold standard. So you and all your researchers and the scientists that you're part of, that mm-hmm. are part of your organization, mm-hmm. they're going to put out like, well, some of us understand this as the good housekeeping seal of approval, you know, the gold standard. And talk about the gold standard and
1: yeah,
5: what that's going to be.
1: Absolutely. Well, and I love that you did say understanding the science, because that's how it all comes together for me, is understanding what's going on with our food supply. And as you grocery shop, we're all seeing more and more different types of certifications, you know, vegan and gluten-free and organic and non-GMO project verified and fair trade and all of these different certifications. And it's wonderful to see those. However, Moms Across America has learned that there are some, you know, places that there's things that are missing, you know, for instance, additional pesticide testing to organic. You know, so many people, don't you often ask, is it really organic? Well, with the Moms Across America Gold Standard, you will know that it's not only organic, but it's had additional pesticide testing at the 4-star level.
5: Now, you went over that really fast.
1: Sure.
5: Organics are not tested for pesticides. So when we see something that's saying organic, we can't be assured that it hasn't been sprayed with Roundup or something.
1: No. Let me be specific okay. about that. Okay. Organic mm-hmm. means no GMOs. They're not allowed. And no toxic pesticides like Roundup are allowed. They're not allowed. And for the most part, these farmers do not use them. You will not find in them. It is much safer at the level thousands of times lower. If there's any detectable level of those pesticides or GMOs in organic, it's thousands of times lower than conventional. So it's always better to buy organic. However, there has been some times when organic has shown to be contaminated at low levels. And let's face it, as the big boys come into this marketplace, there's more and more fraud, right? There are shipments coming over from other countries importing GMO soy that ends up being, you know, conventional soy that could end up being labeled as organic. So our moms are just very concerned about that, especially moms with children with autoimmune issues, where they really want to make sure they're giving them pure food, because their child could have a reaction if the food is not organic. And if I've experienced that myself with my children. And so we ask at there's 3 tiers of the Moms Across America Gold Standard. And the first tier for 3 stars, we ask that there be no additives like red food dyes and, you know, just the regular junk that we don't want in our food and carrageenan, things like that. And then we want it to be certified organic. And there's many different certifiers for organic, and we will accept them. And we would like it to be glyphosate tested, because glyphosate is the most widely used herbicide in the world. And the organic certifiers right now don't consistently require testing for glyphosate. So we would like that extra level and assurity of that testing. And there's a certification from the Detox Project. It's called Glyphosate Residue Free that we include at this 3-tier level, which we appreciate. At the 4th-tier level, we would like it to be also verified for non-GMO. And that's the non-GMO project verification. And if it's GMO, for instance, if it's coconut milk and there's no GMO on the market, it doesn't need to be non-GMO project verified, right? We also would like additional heavy metal and pesticide testing. That's where I mentioned at the four-star level, we want the additional heavy metal and pesticide testing. And if it's an animal product, we would like it to be humanely raised. Mm-hmm. We want to be taking care of the animals. At the 5-star level, this is the highest level, our moms would like it to be fair trade or fair labor. Now, if you're a local company, it simply means having a signed affidavit, you know, sworn statement that your workers are being paid fair labor mm-hmm. and fair trade in good environments. And we would like the packaging to be I call low to no pollution packaging, or you could simply say eco-friendly packaging, meaning either bioplastics, biodegradable, made from 100% recycled materials, or glass, you know, that is recyclable. And then finally, we would like you to either use regenerative ag or biodynamic farming, farmed products, or support regenerative agriculture and biodynamic farming with a small percentage of sales. It's 0.25% of sales. So for instance, a company that sells $20 million worth of products will need to donate $50,000 to a nonprofit, which actually has programs to transition farmers from GMO chemical farming to regenerative ag or biodynamic. And those two types of farming actually regenerate the soil, improve the soil quality, the nutrients, and its ability to sequester carbon, which reduces climate change. And it also allows it to absorb more water. So you're reducing the effects of drought, and you're just all around improving and regenerating and healing the planet and the plant and the people and all the wildlife and marine life involved. So this is about making food and products that are not only good for our families, but they're good for the planet.
5: You know, Zen, just hearing the five levels mm-hmm. of the gold standard, mm-hmm. just if anyone goes to the website and just reads those five levels, that's an education in and of itself. Just what you went through right there, mm-hmm. it was tremendous. It was tremendous. And
1: thank you.
5: And it was a lot to take in, too. So
1: yes.
5: That's why I'm saying people go to the website and look up the gold standard, and you're going to get, I know I have gotten so much education about what it is that is put into our foods and what we don't know about. And I want to talk about that in just more about that in just mm-hmm. one moment. I want to remind our listeners, I'm here with Zen Honeycutt, and she's the founding executive director of Moms Across America and the author of Unstoppable: Transforming Sickness and Struggle into Triumph, Empowerment, and a Celebration of Community. 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I'm Justine Willis-Toms. 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
6: On the next Fresh Air, actor Will Sharp. He was nominated for an Emmy for his portrayal of Ethan, a tech entrepreneur in season 2 of White Lotus. 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
5: I'm here with Zen Honeycutt. She spells her name Z-E-N Honeycutt, H-O-N-E-Y-C-U-T-T, Zen Honeycutt. And she's the founding director of Moms Across America, an author of Unstoppable: Transforming Sickness and Struggle into Triumph, Empowerment, and a Celebration of Community. And Zen, before we go further, I just want to ask you, how are your boys?
1: Oh, that's a great question. Well, once I learned everything that I just shared with you about GMOs, I mean, I learned at least some of that because it's been a long process to learn all of that. I eliminated GMOs from my child's diet, especially when he came to me and said, "Mom, I really wish my allergies would go away." He had been suffering for months with this red line around his mouth. His lips were puffed up and swollen and flaky and even bleeding at some point. And we had tried every different kind of doctor we could, and they didn't know what to do about it. And when he came to me and said, "Mom, I wish all my allergies would go away," I said, "Me too, buddy." But in my head, I was thinking, that's never going to happen, because the doctors had said they were only going to get worse. But then I realized what I was saying in my head, and I was like, that's pretty resigned and doubtful, and that's not who I am. I'm really committed to being creative and courageous and making a contribution to people. And I thought, what if we could do something about this? So I thought of a cousin that had eliminated gluten and then was able to, a year later, eat some gluten at birthday parties and things like that now and then. And I said to my son, Ben, would you like to be able to eat a slice of pizza at a birthday party a year from now? And he said, yes. And I said, well, then would you be my partner in your health? Would you drink green drinks and try alternative therapies and all of that? And he said, yes. And I said, then I promise you, buddy, you will get better. And I shook his hand and we made a deal. And he did. Within 4 months of having green drinks, eating no GMOs, we went looked for the little non-GMO Project Verified label at the time. That was my focus. And his allergies reduced. The line around his mouth was a faint pink line that lasted only 2 days instead of 2 weeks. And then later on, when my second son had autism symptoms, we discovered glyphosate in his urine at the same time of autism symptoms. We went all organic because we realized that not only were GMOs being sprayed with glyphosate, but non-GMOs are sprayed with glyphosate as well as a drying agent, certain crops like wheat and peas and legumes and beans. Now,
5: so at the end of that process, they spray it to make sure that mold doesn't get in it, right?
1: That's, and to dry it out.
5: And to dry it out.
1: Yes, yes.
5: And
1: wheat,
5: so
1: peas, beans, oats, legumes, garbanzo beans.
5: But they're still non-GMO.
1: They're still non-GMO, yeah. So this is why buying non-GMO Project Verified is really not enough in my perspective, because it could be non-GMO Project Verified but also sprayed with glyphosate.
5: Right.
1: So these crops that are not organic can be sprayed with glyphosate as a drying agent. And my middle son at the time was eating wheat. My other two sons had gluten intolerance. They had all kinds, 21-something different food allergies and intolerances. And so the middle son was still eating wheat now and then, and all of a sudden he develops these autism symptoms. And we discovered that there's 8 times higher the amount of glyphosate in his urine than was found anywhere in Europe through this glyphosate testing that I initiated. My son was the first one tested. And so when I discovered that, we were like, whoa, it must be what's contributing to his autism symptoms, because glyphosate has been shown to destroy the beneficial gut bacteria, which can lead to an overgrowth of pathogenic gut bacteria, which can lead to inflammation in the brain, right? Because the bad bugs in the gut tells the brain, the microglia cell in the brain, to go on attack, and it creates inflammation. So we eliminated wheat from his diet. We went 100% organic, and of course the whole family went organic. And the benefit was, 6 weeks later, we retested my son. His glyphosate levels were no longer detectable, and his autism symptoms were gone and have never come back.
5: Amazing.
1: And in addition, my older son with the life-threatening allergies, his allergies went from a 19 to nuts down to a 0.2. So he no longer has life-threatening allergies. I have peace of mind. My sons are able to perform in school, be happy, have friends. My third son, who has had a life-threatening peanut allergy, hasn't had any health issues at all in years.
5: Well, this just reminds me, Zen, that we hear so much about how children now are coming up with all these things, chronic illnesses, ADHD, you know, syndrome, as you say, food allergies, autism. They're coming up with all sorts of things. And there's this one that, they don't test for. They just start giving these kids all this medication, and they are really suffering with something called streptococci.
1: Yes, pandas, and or yes, it's It's a psychological and neurological disorder, and which can happen right after getting strep.
5: And it's called PANDAS.
1: Yes,
5: PANDAS.
1: Yes.
5: Those are the
1: PANS. PANS. Yeah.
5: So that's the acronym for it.
1: Yes.
5: Anybody can look that up.
1: Yes, you can look that up.
5: But doctors don't test for this infection
1: right.
5: that they actually have.
1: Yeah. They just say, oh, it's some sort of behavioral learning disorder. I mean, first most people say, oh, it's a phase. And that's what we thought with our son when he had autism symptoms. He's just going through a phase. But his teacher said, no, there is something going on with him. So we took him to the doctor, and what the doctor did was test his urine for fungus and bacteria. And I said, why are you doing that? He said, well, because sometimes an overgrowth of bad bacteria in the gut and which shows up in the urine can cause inflammation in the brain.
5: Good doctor there.
1: Yes.
5: You went to a really good doctor.
1: Well, he was an autism doctor, and I went to him because he spaced out the vaccines. It was, you know, one at a time, and which I think did help my children. And he was really focused on the bacteria and the fungus and the overgrowth in the gut. And when we were able to detect that, my son had C. diff. He had a...
5: What is C. diff?
1: It's a Clostridia difficile. It can kill people. It's a bacteria that when there's an overgrowth of it in the gut can cause extreme diarrhea, and really it can kill people. And so he had very high levels of fungus and bacteria in his gut that needed to be dealt with. And at the time, we did use some Western medical compound medicine to deal with that, but we also went organic and eliminated all sugar so that the sugar wouldn't feed the bad bacteria in the gut.
5: Right.
1: And so only 6 weeks of that, though, and his autism symptoms went away, and they never came back. And I attribute it never coming back to the fact that we continue to eat organic and low-sugar diets. Yeah.
5: Going back, thank you for that. I'm glad your sons are doing so well.
1: Thank you.
5: And that you are leading the way, so to speak, of how mothers can deal with some of the problems
1: with
5: their
1: children. Yeah, the
5: point is, at least try it.
1: The point is that I believe every family can improve their thinking, their learning, their behavior, and just how you feel. You know, in the gut is where your serotonin is stored and held. A lot of people don't know this. So if you destroy your beneficial gut bacteria, you're not only not able to feel as happy, you could have more mood swings, depressions, but also serotonin regulates insulin. So it can lead to diabetes if you don't have good levels of serotonin in your gut. So everybody benefits from having a good microbiome in your gut, good bacteria, and a balance of that. And just some easy tips for how to do that is eat more sauerkraut, enjoy kombucha, add in some apple cider vinegar to your salad. These things actually get rid of glyphosate in your body and in the soil. It's been shown to do it in the soil, so we believe it will also do it in your body. And it balances out your gut bacteria and allows for the proliferation of beneficial gut bacteria. So that's an easy thing that you can do.
5: What, so apple cider vinegar,
1: sauerkraut.
5: Sauerkraut.
1: And kombucha.
5: And kombucha.
1: Yes. Fermented foods are very good for growing the good bacteria in your gut.
5: Okay. So I'm taking a note. You can hear me write my pen down. Okay. But this just reminds me that when we go into a store, there's all this stuff about non-GMOs and gluten-free and everything. You've been working with General Mills, right?
1: Working with them is maybe not exactly how we originally sued them because
5: that's not exactly working with them.
1: Yeah, we originally sued them along with Beyond Pesticides and Organic Consumers Association.
5: So you joined together with these other groups to sue General Mills.
1: Yes, because they said 100% natural on their packaging.
5: Mm-hmm.
1: We thought that was misleading because it also contained, you know, glyphosate and that we did not think that was appropriate to be on the packaging. And so they removed that. And then other groups also tested their foods, other Cheerios and other products for glyphosate and found glyphosate in many of their products. And there were many different consumer campaigns, you know, EWG, Green America with GMO inside,
5: EWG.
1: GMO Environmental Working Group.
5: Okay, thank you.
1: Yeah, and I believe GMO Free USA also did some testing. So there are many different groups that contacted General Mills to make some changes. And we're so happy to hear this past week that a farmer that is a part of the sustainable program for General Mills exposed to Western Producer, a reporter at Western Producer, which is an agriculture magazine, 2016 that he was required to no longer use glyphosate as a drying agent for General Mills. So it's been confirmed that General Mills is actually going to great strides to reduce the amount of pesticides and herbicides in the ingredients from suppliers, you know, that spray with pesticides and herbicides. They are requiring them to reduce that or eliminate it. And so we're very happy to hear that because General Mills is one of the largest food producers in the world and I'm sure impact, you know, hundreds of thousands of acres of cropland. And that not only benefits the health of our children, and why we focus on children so much is because most people don't understand this. A child or a baby's kneecaps aren't even fully developed until 3 years old. So if their kneecaps aren't developed, that means that their livers and their kidneys, which detoxify toxins, aren't fully developed until 3 or even some people say 12 years old. The immune system isn't developed until then. So children are especially impacted by these toxins. And this is why we really focus on this, because some people may eat a bowl of Cheerios or have a bowl of oatmeal and they feel kind of okay because their liver or kidney can detoxify. But a one-year-old or a two-year-old eating that will have a much greater impact on their body. And so it's very important that these foods that young children are eating are clean. Even if they can't be organic, we no longer want to have, we don't want them to be exposed to glyphosate
5: exactly.
1: at all. So this move by General Mills will support that. So we're happy about this because even families who can't afford to buy organic will soon not be exposing their children through glyphosate if more and more food companies like General Mills require that their suppliers stop spraying glyphosate and other toxic chemicals as a drying agent because they could use other toxic chemicals. So we want them to shift to a method which does not use toxic chemicals at all.
5: They're beginning to do that. And that's a win. That's a win
1: yes.
5: for all of us. It's
1: for
5: a
1: all
5: win
1: of us.
5: For the planet. It's a win for living humanness and all, you know, it's a livingness for
1: yeah,
5: everybody.
1: And you mentioned the world. I mean, around the planet, the consumers in Italy actually spoke up last year, and there's a campaign that happened. It started this past January, I believe.
5: 2019.
1: Yes, in Canada called the Keep It Clean campaign. And so in Canada, they are encouraging all of their wheat growers to no longer use glyphosate as a drying agent across the whole country. And so that they can then export their grains to Italy and make safe pasta and pizza.
5: Wow, fantastic.
1: Yeah.
5: So these are wins.
1: Yes.
5: I'm here with Zen Honeycutt. She's the founding executive director of Moms Across America. And if you want to know more about her work, I suggest you go to her very, very informative website, momsacrossamerica.org, or you can get there through the New Dimensions website, newdimensions.org. I'm Justine Willis-Toms. 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

0: I'm here with Zin Honeycutt, and she's the founding executive director of Moms Across America. And Zin, we're talking about a win there when you talked about General Mills. And there's another win that recently happened, and that was a court fight about that weed killer Roundup and Monsanto, the company Monsanto. Can you say something about that?
1: Yes, we're so thrilled that the lawyers from Bond Hedlum, Orestein Goldman, and many plaintiffs, there's now recorded 50,000 plaintiffs that have come forward to sue Monsanto, but the original ones really had a lot of courage to go up against Monsanto. And the result is the first one got an over $289 million award from the jury because they found that that Monsanto's product Roundup was not properly labeled to cause cancer with a warning label, and that it did contribute to Lee Johnson's cancer. It was later reduced to $80 million. But then there's been subsequent cases, and the Pilioid couple that both used Roundup in their backyard was awarded $2 billion. For they both contracted non-Hodgkin's lymphoma, and there are now, again, as I said, over 50,000 that have stepped up to sue Monsanto. In the process of that, Monsanto sold out to Bayer for $63 billion.
0: So Bayer, like we think of Bayer aspirin.
1: Yes, in Germany.
0: It's a
1: pharmaceutical company in Germany that also has pesticides and herbicides. This is the problem. These big pharma companies also have, they have sister companies that are big ag. These companies not only make the GMOs and the chemicals that make us sick, they also make the pharmaceuticals to make us quote unquote better. So it's a perfect profit circle for them. So I urge everybody to opt out of that profit circle by simply eating organic, whole food, organic, plant-based products as much as possible. Will get you out of that whole cycle of harm and having to be on medications.
0: And just complete that cycle of Monsanto. So they stop doing Roundup and they...
1: Well, no. Okay. They sold out to Bayer. So Bayer is still selling Roundup.
0: Oh,
1: and they are still claiming that it's safe, which is incredibly unwise.
0: So what's happened with Monsanto? Are they thriving?
1: They are no longer. No, they are no longer. They sold out to Bayer. Oh. So Bayer took them over.
0: So there is no Monsanto anymore.
1: There is no Monsanto, but they do exist as far as the court cases go.
0: But now the hidden sort of thing is that it morphed into this other company now that has taken over that whole
1: the whole line of products.
0: Products.
1: Yeah, the smart thing to do would be for them to just completely discontinue the sale of Roundup and glyphosate-based herbicides.
0: Do you see that might be the future that they will
1: do that? I believe that they'll have to. The unfortunate thing will be they'll try to sell a different type of chemical and we'll be back on this treadmill of toxic chemicals. But I believe more and more farmers around the world are getting keen to this and know that it really just it's like another form of slavery, frankly. They feel beholden to use, compelled, you know, really trapped in this cycle of using these toxic chemicals in order, like these chemicals have replaced labor. So instead of having cheap labor, you know, and having to pay for labor, they're using these chemicals, but it makes them trapped in this cycle and they can get out of it. It's challenging. It takes a couple of years to really segue out of it, but there are many brilliant farmer educators out there like Advancing Eco Agriculture. There's many, you know, Bob Streit and Howard Fligger and Gabe Brown. And I mean, there's many different farmers that are now farming in other ways and not using toxic chemicals.
0: And you have to also know that, at least at present, big agriculture is also, or factory farms, whatever you want to call them, they

0: toxic food. And
1: whereas organic farmers don't have that advantage.
0: No, they actually have to.
1: At least now.
0: They have to pay more money in order to get the certifications. So it is very challenging for organic farmers. That's why we encourage people to support organic as much as possible. Pay the little extra money up front, because later you'll be paying way less, if nothing, for medical bills later.
1: Exactly.
0: I'd rather pay the farmer than the doctor.
1: There you go. There you go. I know that you are also working with Japan, and your book is available in Japanese.
0: Mm-hmm. Yes, that will be coming out in the fall.
1: 2019.
0: Yes, very soon. And so I'll be going to Japan and touring 9 different cities and meeting with people all across the country, you know, politicians and farmers and moms in particular. You know, moms buy 85% of the food. So my focus is primarily on the moms. And I'm very excited about that coming out. And the reason why is because Japan has such a huge impact on the food supply. They actually own the largest grain distribution center in the world in New Orleans. And so that means they export hundreds of millions of tons of grains they import them to Japan, but they also distribute them to China and to Korea and Taiwan and many other countries around the world. And so having the Japanese understand the impact of GMOs and monocrop culture on our soil and health, you know, around the world is extremely important. And if we can make a difference in their perception of purchasing these GMOs, and instead saying, listen, farmers, we no longer want this toxic chemicals. We want to give you a 2 or 3 year heads up that we're going to be segueing. Within that time, we're going to be purchasing regenerative, organic, agriculturally grown grains, you know, organic and regenerative
1: ag.
0: Shift the world. They could decrease this carbon in the air and shift climate change.
1: Do you feel that they're open to that? Do you feel an opening in receiving this information?
0: So the people I speak to are very open. I have crowds of 500 to 1,000 people there. However, the president of Japan is currently not open. He is in a lot of talks with our president, Trump, and is actually opening up the marketplace to import GMOs. He is actually polluting the food supply in Japan. And so I'm very concerned about the politicians that we elect around the world that are corruptible, that they are able to be influenced by big ag and proponents of GMOs. So my request to everybody is to really look at who is your presidential candidate that you're looking at to elect. Are they funded by big ag, big oil, or big pharma? Because if they are, they are not your candidate. They are already bought. They will not make decisions in your best interest. So I ask you to demand better, demand democracy, and really only support political candidates that are funded by the people, because then they will make decisions for the people, because their decisions are very important as far as food policy. Now, with that said, regardless of what they decide, the final decision is from usually the mother, who picks up that food product in the grocery store and puts it on her table. And we're simply asking her to look for the Moms Across America gold standard in the coming year. And if you don't see it, ask your favorite food manufacturer to get the Moms Across America gold standard. Because by doing that, by having them go with the Moms Across America gold standard and shift their practices and use best practices, you will know that that food that you're feeding your family is not only better for your health, but it's better for the planet.
1: And two-pronged, though, I think, from what I understand about this whole issue, besides what we can do as a consumer of food and buying food for our family, going back to knowing the science, understanding it, and pressuring, always keeping the pressure on any of our elected officials.
0: Yes.
1: They don't know about this. They're taking this, the conversation from what they're getting, like from pharmaceuticals or from big ag and stuff, and they're, who have a lot of money for lobbying, and so they're doing the education of these elected officials. So it's important that we as the voters

0: really remind our elected officials, whether it's local city councils to state representatives to those in the federal Congress. Keep educating people.
1: Yes,
0: keep
1: yes. Reach out to them and connect them. Meet with them. If you haven't met your local representative or your local state senator, which is different from your federal senator, I urge you to make appointments with them and meet with them. They want to hear from you, and they also want support in the bills that they're trying to promote. So you really want to ask them, what can we do for you, and here's what you can do for me. And they are paid by us, you know, our taxpayer dollars. So they're working for us, and remember
0: exactly.
1: that.
0: Exactly. So it's, I know a lot to take in mm-hmm. in this conversation we've had today, Zin. I really, really thank you. It's just... it's an enormous subject, and there are many parts that we didn't even get to, including one that I had written down. Impossible Burgers was one that I didn't even have written down. So yes. Go to her website and look up Impossible Burgers. Mm-hmm. That's a little teaser for you. and to understand all of this, it just takes a while to take it in. But I assure all of us that together we can make a huge difference in the way people eat, their health, and the health of the planet. So I want to thank you so much, Zin, for being with us.
1: This has been such a joy. I appreciate it so much. What a great interview, and thank you to all your listeners.
0: Thank you. I've been here with Zin Honeycutt. She's the founding executive director of Moms Across America. And she's the author of Unstoppable, Transforming Sickness and Struggle into Triumph, Empowerment, and a Celebration of Community. And if you want to know more about her work, I totally encourage you to go to her website, momsacrossamerica.org. Or you can get there through the New Dimensions website, newdimensions.org. I'm Justine Willis-Toms. 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
2: 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Each week, New Dimensions explores the social, political, scientific, environmental, and spiritual frontiers with some of today's foremost social innovators, thinkers, scientists, and creative artists.
3: Hello, I'm Diana Badger, author of Dance of the Archetypes. Next time on New Dimensions, I'll be talking about how astrology informs our lives and connects us to the earth.
0: Sunday nights at 9 p.m. on KTEP in El Paso.

the traditional acoustic sound of flamenco, or rather, flamenco fusion, a mixture of cultural influences from the medieval world to the 20th century, looking forward to the ambient spaces of today. From its medieval roots in the 8th century Spanish province of Al-Andalus, after the Muslim conquest of the Iberian Peninsula, the music of the Spanish region now called Andalusia has been a cultural melting pot, absorbing Moorish influences from North Africa, Sephardic Jewish songs and melodies, and European folk music. With the addition of Romani Gypsy influences in the 18th and 19th centuries, the music we now call flamenco, with its fiery rhythms, dark harmonies, and passionate soul, was born. It's a genre with a signature ambience and feeling that's attracted devoted fans all over the world. I'm Stephen Hill, and on this transmission of Hearts of Space, we catch up with the evolving sound of flamenco as it encounters ambient space and sensibility on a program called Flamenco Fusion 2. We have music by Albuquerque multi-instrumentalist Billy Blanco White from Dharma Flamenco, Volumes 1 and 2. By Los Angeles guitarist Adam Del Monte from Así Lo Siento Yo and Transcendence Through Sound. By Massachusetts guitarist Tony Silva from Reflections of Spanish Guitar. By Hungarian guitarist Zofia Boros from En Otra Parte. And by the Soviet-born guitarist Estas Tone from Old Style. All that plus ambient flamenco by German guitarist Otmar Liebert from One Guitar. It's another journey in the Andalusian soundscape. Flamenco Fusion 2 on this transmission of Hearts of Space.

It's been a journey in the contemporary Andalusian soundscape, Flamenco Fusion 2, on this transmission of Hearts of Space. We began with music by Albuquerque multi-instrumentalist Billy Blanco White from Dharma Flamenco, Volumes 1 and 2. Then, Los Angeles guitarist Adam Del Monte with a piece from Así Lo Siento Yo, and one more by Billy Blanco White from Dharma Flamenco, Volume 1. We move deeper with music by Massachusetts guitarist Tony Silva from Reflections of Spanish Guitar. Then a Vicente Amigo composition played by Hungarian guitarist Zofia Boros from her ACM debut En Otra Parte. Into the ambient zone after that, with two pieces by Soviet-born, Portugal-based guitarist Estas Tone from Old Style. And then Adam Del Monte returned with an extended ambient piece for Spanish guitar and bells from his boundary-breaking album Transcendence Through Sound. And we conclude with ambient flamenco by German guitarist Ottmar Liebert from One Guitar. This edition of Hearts of Space was produced by Steve Davis and Stephen Hill. You heard program number 1421, Flamenco Fusion 2.

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I'm Stephen Hill. Thanks for listening. Join me again for more slow music for fast times on Hearts of Space. Safe journey, space fans, wherever.

A very good evening to you, and welcome to Audiosyncrasy. I'm Jamie Osborne, your host and curator for an hour of some very unique and interesting music. Music that you will only hear on 88.5 FM KTEP El Paso Public Radio for the Southwest. So glad to have you along, everyone. We've been holding down this little corner of the weekend for over 26 years now. Starting to figure it out, it seems like. We play the latest and greatest in this contemporary instrumental genre, and it's kind of an interesting space. You know, it's small, but it covers a huge amount of territory. You are going to hear that tonight. We've got some music that sounds almost like it's jazz. We've got solo guitar. We've got solo piano. We've got a little bit of everything because this, it's not just a genre, I think, and that's why New Age doesn't work as a title. Contemporary instrumental is pretty close, but even that doesn't work. It's a metagenre, and that's why. I love it, and hopefully you do too, especially if this is not your first time, then maybe you do. So anyway, sit back and enjoy. We're here until the midnight hour with some really unique music, and we've got some really good stuff tonight for you. So one debut in our middle set from a Dutch artist who we've played before. She's got some new music out, but our opening set has got some great guitar in it. The first will be from Mateo Palmer. The second will be from Randall L. Meek. They do some great six-string stuff, but we're going to start with the various and varied talents of Andy Mitrin, half of the Al Jewer and Andy Mitrin duo. He's released a solo album called More Now Everywhere, and this is Memory Road.

He was born in Alberta, Canada, but he lives now with his family in Maui. And you can sure hear the influence on Dreaming Under the Banyan Tree. That's the guitar of Randall L. Meek. He's a lawyer, I believe. Lawyer or physician? Lawyer, I believe. And he's an interesting person. He's got some really cool stuff that he does on the side. You know, his real day gig. But when he's not doing that, he just, you know, records albums that he creates. Neat stuff. Dreaming Under the Banyan Tree, the latest from Randall L. Meek. That track was The Road There. I'm JB Osborne. This is Audiosyncrasy. We began tonight with music from Andy Mitrin. He is one half of the Al Jewer and Andy Mitrin duo of very long time fame in our world. He has created a solo album. He's done a couple. This one he was released under his own name. Last year he released one under a musical pseudonym of PC Mooley. They were kind of fun, offbeat, very different tracks. But this one, very in keeping with Andy Mitrin. They are keyboard based, but they go all over the place with all kinds of interesting instrumentation and such. Really neat stuff. More Now Everywhere is Andy's newest release. And the track that opened tonight was Memory Road. Followed it with a guitar piece from Mateo Palmer. He's a young talent that's really, really good. If you go to his webpage, MateoPalmerMusic.com, it's all about video game music, because that's what he does, you know, to make a lot of money. But when he's just relaxing and having fun, he makes albums like Keepsakes Volume 1, brand new in the library. We debuted it last week, and the track you heard second from that is called If Only. And just before the Randall L. Meek, you heard MK Soul. And a release called Chapters. Very introspective, very, very cool stuff from that artist called Pros and Cons. So, this music is really great on your radio dial. Hope you are enjoying it, whether you're streaming it or listening via the 88.5 radio waves that are floating around El Paso or wherever you might be. If, however, you are listening on those 88.5 FM radio waves, you are within a week's time of being able to listen to some of this music live. It will be the second concert of the year of the Desert Star Music Series, a project of Juan Romero on the east side of town, and he is hosting for the second time an artist from these musical spaces in his physical space. It's a home concert. It used to be a huge thing before the pandemic. They're just now coming back. The Desert Star Music Concert Series will feature Ryan Marvel this coming Friday and Saturday night. I'll give you a URL a little bit later, but just sit and enjoy this next track from Ryan Marvel in his 2021 release called Moments. This is Equinox. He might even play this one.

New music from Rick Sparks there to wind up our middle set tonight of Audiosyncrasy. It's a 6-minute single called Mykonos, obviously inspired by the Greek Isle. Rick Sparks gives us that one. Hopefully it'll be attached to a new release coming up soon. Working backwards in that set, Gina Linné from her track, we debuted a couple of weeks ago called Bloom. She's a California-based artist, and the track third was Take This From Me. Our lone debut of the night was second in this set from Karani. She is based in the Netherlands, and she gives us a new EP called Almost Here, and that lovely little track was Glass Between Us. Now, the first track in this set was from Ryan Marvel's Moments album. It's the latest one I have from him, but you can hear latest and greatest and really good stuff in his live performance at the Desert Star Concert Series taking place this Friday and Saturday. There are still tickets available. To be able to hear these artists on more than one night is remarkable. Obviously, you can buy a ticket for only Friday or only Saturday, of course, but you could buy both. There's nothing prohibiting you from that. All the details, all the information you need is at Ryan Marvel, just like the comic, Ryan Marvel El Paso, all one word, no spaces, .eventbrite.com. And that concert will be Friday night and Saturday night in a private home. So once you purchase your tickets, then you'll get the address and all the information. It is a 12 and up venue. They don't want children, just because we want to enjoy the music. It's kind of sedate, and, you know, children sometimes, it's not that children are bad, trust me, it's just more suitable to have this a 12 and up environment. Anyway, I'll put the link to this in the show notes. I'll repeat it one more time at the end of the program, but do check it out. It is a great, great experience. Juan sent me pictures from the Neil Patton concerts he had back in February. The Ryan Marvel concerts will be every bit as popular and well attended, I hope. And I think it's a great thing, because not a lot of venues get to see these performances live, and El Paso was one thanks to the efforts of Juan Romero and his Desert Star Concert Series. If you'd like more information on any of this music that I'm playing, whether or not you'll be able to see them live, you can check out my webpage at audiosyn.com, a clickable show notes page will be posted at the end of the program. It's not there now, but it will be at audiosyn.com in about 18-ish minutes. And you can go back and look at music that I've played back to something like 2014. I mean, I was looking at it the other day. It's like, oh my goodness, there is a lot of data here. Pretty cool stuff. Speaking of cool stuff, I have this artist who is a really interesting character. He's a physician, and he makes music too, kind of like Randall Meek earlier. His name is Aman Aganj, and he's been playing with AI to orchestrate his solo piano. This is Solo 41.

I told you we'd be playing some neo jazz before we were done. Getting you ready for the overnight jazz here, coming up in a little bit. From his EP collaboration, this is the music of David Nash. Yeah. Contemporary instrumental can be upbeat too.

The set began with the music of Iman Aganj, and he is a physician, and he just records music just for fun. And he kind of packages it up, and I've been enjoying playing it. I don't know how much radio traction he's been getting worldwide, but he's certainly getting it on Audio Secrecy when he sends it to me. AI, something of the scourge of musicians and creatives all over the place, but Iman Aganj said, what if I used it to orchestrate my music? You heard his attempts with it, and I thought it sounded pretty cool. Solo 41, a solo piano track orchestrated by AI. Kind of neat. Really interesting. I don't know. I'll link it, what I know about him in the show notes. There's nothing where you can find this. I'll see if I can convince him to set up a Bandcamp site or something. But anyway, cool stuff from Iman Aganj to start our set. Then The Seventh Sign from the father and son duo called Sun Dad. Get it? Sun Dad. S-U-N-D-A-D. Their new release is called Waystation 1. It's their first release in something like 13 years. Really cool stuff. And then a short little piece from Aurelia's Light called Intuition from her release Grace that we debuted 2 weeks ago. I'm rocking in my chair a little bit. There's nothing wrong with this. I can have a beat and still call it contemporaries for a minute. That's one thing I love about this meta genre is I can play a lot of different kinds of music and it will still fit. It's still there. Hope you enjoyed it. I always do. You've been doing it for 26 years. You better enjoy it by this point, right? That's going to wrap it up for this edition of Audio Secrecy. Glad you were listening on 88.5 FM KTUV El Paso Public Radio for the Southwest. And we'll do this every Sunday night at 11 until they kick us out, right? Please keep listening to and supporting KTEP and KCOS, public radio and public television. These venues, if you value them, really, really, really need your support. And please let them know Audio Secrecy told you. Have yourselves a great week. I will see you next Sunday night. The mainstream jazz is queued up for the overnight. Good night.

Vocalist Judy Wexler from her latest, Crowded Heart, doing her part to keep the music fresh and interesting with And We Will Fly. Thank you so much for joining me. This is Dee Alexander. Hope you are having a beautiful, beautiful evening, a glorious night, and an overall groovy day. Hope this music is finding you happy, smiling. If not, I'm going to do my part to take you to a better place. So stay with me. This is Jazz.

from Musique Noire, that was Ibelec. And they are Michelle May on flute, Leia Celebi violin, Leslie DeShazer viola, Eldon Kelly on guitar, Marion Hayden bass, Jovia Armstrong on percussion. And their recording is entitled Reflections We Breathe. And before that, we heard from Dave Wilson and his quartet from One Night at Chris's and Chris's Jazz Cafe in Philly in March of 2018 is where they recorded this live. And we just listened to Ocean Blues with Mr. Wilson on tenor and Kirk Reese piano, Tony Marino acoustic bass, and John Monahan on drums. Let's continue on with a beautiful lady by the name of Nikki Perrot, or is it Parrot, from her album New York Paris. She's a bassist, composer, and singer. And we're going to listen to There's a Boat That's Leaving Soon for New York.

0: harpist and pianist Alice Coltrane from Ptah, the El Daoud, Blue Nile, with Pharoah Sanders on flute, Joe Henderson on tenor, Ron Carter bass, Ben Riley drums, and this was recorded January 26, 1970 in Dix Hills, New York. And you've heard this great music right here with me, Dee Alexander.
1: Something big is going to happen. Something big is going to happen.

From Joey DeFrancesco, in The Key of the Universe, the Creator has a master plan. Mr. DeFrancesco on organ, Pharoah Sanders on saxophone and voice, Billy Hart drums, Troy Roberts on bass, Sammy Figueroa on percussion. And coming up, we have from the recording by Mr. Nabate Isles, Eclectic Excursions, Here's Strange Fruit, featuring vocalist Michael Mayo.

latest recording from Miss Conice Washington. She hails out of Washington, D.C. Shades of Shirley Horn, I Just Found Out About Love. And before that, Miss Galen McKinney from her album, McKinfolk, The New Beginning. And we heard Cornerstone, an homage to her father, Harold McKinney, out of Detroit, phenomenal musician. And you've heard this music.

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trumpeter Etienne Charles from his latest recording, Carnival, The Sound of a People, Volume 1, Moko Jumbi, taking us on a grooving journey to his homeland during their most vibrant season, Carnival. You're with D. Alexander, and this is Jazz.

Lady Billie Holiday from Blues Are Brewing, Somebody's on My Mind. And before that, we heard the latest recording from Alan Broadbent and his trio from New York Notes, Harvey S. and Billy Mintz in accompaniment. We heard Clifford Notes. Let's continue with the Chicago Soul Jazz Collective from their latest recording, Soulophone, with Prayer Meeting.

pianist Amina Figueroa from her latest recording and the title track, Road to the Sun. And before that, we heard from the Chicago Soul Jazz Collective from their recording Soulophone with Prayer Meeting. And you've heard this music right here with me, D. Alexander.

Unreroute the rivers, let the damned water beep. There's some people down the way that's thirsty, so let the liquid spirit free.

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guitarist John McLean from Better Angels. That was the title of the song as well. With Jim Galloretto on saxophone, Grazina Aguzcik vocals, Zach Brock on violin, Carl Monska organ, Larry Kohut bass, and Eric Monska on drums. And before that, we heard from my good friend, Mr. Gregory Porter, from his album Liquid Spirit, and we heard the title track from that as well. Coming up, another friend of mine. I have so many great friends. What can I say? Miss Renee Marie from Sound of Red. This is Go Home.

guitarist Charlie Apicella, and Iron City from Groove Machine. We heard Brother Elijah. Thank you for joining me. You're with D. Alexander. Until we are together again, take care.

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That's Joe Henderson on tenor, along with Brian Carter on bass and Al Foster on drums. And that was recorded November 15th, 1985, live at the Village Vanguard from the State of the Tenor, Volume 1 and 2. Thank you for joining me. More music coming up. You're with D. Alexander. This is Jazz.

Mr. Caesar Frazier from his latest recording, Closer to the Truth, with Blues March. He's on Hammond B3 along with Lyle Link on tenor, Jacques LeSueur on guitar, Leon Joyce Jr. on drums. And before that, we heard from Stefan Harris and Blackout from Sonic Creed with the Horace Silver classic, Cape Verdean Blues. Now let's take a listen to the warm and sultry, well, I don't know if I should call him sultry, let's just say comforting voice of Mr. Billy Eckstine. Performing a hits medley, I'm Falling for You, Fool That I Am, and Everything I Have Is Yours, with Quincy Jones and his orchestra, recorded October in 1961 at Basin Street East in New York.

The latest recording from Mr. Joshua Redman from Come What May, that was Stagger Bear. And he's accompanied by Aaron Goldberg on piano, Reuben Rogers bass, Gregory Hutchinson on drums. You've heard this great music right here with me, D. Alexander.

Tenor saxophonist, arranger, and composer, Miss Jessica Jones, from her recording Continuum, and we heard Higher Than. Coming up, we have music from that great lady, Miss Dakota Staton, The Late Late Show, which was her debut album that was released on Capitol Records 1957, and I cut my eye teeth on this music. Here's Dakota Staton, the title track, The Late Late Show.

0: You're with Dee Alexander, and this is Jazz. 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

The tune is called Bluesishness. It's from Lauren Savion, the baritone saxophonist. We heard from her recording Bliss. Christian McBride, the bassist on this recording, along with Robert Rodriguez on piano and E.J. Strickland on drums. And Lauren's friend Alexa Tarantino also joins this group on some cuts on alto sax. Hello and welcome. You're listening to Jazz with Dave Schwann. As always, a pleasure to have you with us. We hope things are going very well for you and hope the music makes things even better. Up next, organist Brian Charette, an organ, guitar, drums trio. Brian at the organ, Will Bernard on guitar, Steve Fittick on drums, with a Woody Shaw tune, Zoltan.

organist Brian Charette with Zoltan, Woody Shaw's tune. Brian at the organ with Will Bernard on guitar and Steve Fittick on drums from the album Once and Future. Some interesting stuff about this piece by Woody Shaw. It's called Zoltan, named for the 20th century classical or symphonic composer Zoltan Kodály, who was from Hungary. And the introductory few notes are taken from Zoltan Kodály's folk opera, Harry Janosch. You may recognize that from a suite that was drawn from the folk opera, the Harry Janosch suite. It's about a fictional character in the Hungarian army. Woody must have heard the music and liked it and named it for Zoltan Kodály. You're listening to Jazz with Dave Schwann. And how about a little more jazz organ? Fred McFarlane is the organist in this group, Organomics, led by alto saxophonist Sherman Irby. This is from their recording Organ Starter and a Herbie Hancock tune, The Maze.

Every tune on this recording cooks like that. Amazing playing from Sherman Irby and his group Organomics. The tune, Herbie Hancock's The Maze. Sherman on alto, Fred McFarlane on the organ, Bruce Edwards on guitar, with Alvester Garnett on drums. This whole recording is well worth checking out and having. You're listening to Jazz with Dave Schwann, and thanks again for joining us. We're going to take things down quite a bit now with some beautiful duet playing from alto saxophonist P.J. Perry and his friend pianist Bill Mays. It's a Michel Legrand tune, This Quiet Room.

I thought I'd be quiet for just a second and just let that settle in the air. What beautiful playing. From P.J. Perry on alto, Bill Mays on piano, Michel Legrand's tune, This Quiet Room. That's also the name of the CD from this duo, This Quiet Room, on the Cellar Music label. You're listening to Jazz with Dave Schwann. We have a tribute to the late Harold Mayburn coming up in just a couple minutes.

Ellis Marsalis with My Romance from Marsalis Standard Time, Volume 3, The Resolution of Romance. The late, great Harold Mayburn up next. We have played many recordings by Harold, both as a leader of his own group and also as a sideman with innumerable jazz musicians over the years. And we're going to take something from one of his last recordings, To Love and Be Loved. Harold Mayburn, solo piano, for Bobby Timmons' tune, That Dare.

the late great Harold Mayburn, from one of his final recordings, To Love and Be Loved. The tune, of course, Deft Air by Bobby Timmons. Harold is joined by his friend and student Eric Alexander on tenor on other cuts on this recording. Nat Reeves is on bass. Jimmy Cobb is on drums. And a guest trumpeter, Freddie Hendricks. In fact, a guest percussionist, Ciro Baptista, to round out the group here on To Love and Be Loved from the late Harold Mayburn. You're listening to Jazz with Dave Schwann, and up next, a formidable trio here, Chick Corea on piano, Christian McBride on bass, and Brian Blade on drums. This is from a 2-CD set called Trilogy 2, recorded in concert. Here is Joe Henderson's Serenity.

From a concert tour in 2016, Chick Corea at the piano, Christian McBride on bass, and Brian Blade on drums for Joe Henderson's tune, Serenity. It's from a 2-CD set called Trilogy 2. Here's Christian McBride with guitarist Peter Bernstein.

Tune's called Hidden Pockets from Peter Bernstein, the guitarist we just heard, along with Brad Meldow on piano, Christian McBride on bass, Gregory Hutchinson on drums. Recorded at Dizzy's Club Coca-Cola in January of 2015, out on a 2-CD set on Smoke Sessions now called Signs. We thank you so much for joining us this hour and hope you enjoyed all the great American music we call jazz. Dave Schwann finishing up with bassist Eric Applegate and his friends Greg Gispert on trumpet and Dana Landry on piano. And three's a crowd.

0: the finest in jazz, past and present, old and new, classic, a bit of the exotic, hidden gems, and just great timeless music. 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

Malibu Breeze from Richie Cole, who's had a distinctive sound on his alto sax almost from the time he hit the scene many years ago. That's his tune. It's from his CD called Latin Lover. And he was joined by guitarist Eric Susoff on piano, Kevin Moore, Mark Perna on bass, and Vince Taglieri on drums. Richie Cole gets us started this hour. You're listening to Jazz. My name is Dave Schwann. Hello and welcome on in. We hope you can stay with us for a lot of the great American music we call jazz. Michael Deese up next on trombone from his recording Bonafide. David Hazeltine is on piano on this recording. And we're going to hear a tune he wrote. It opens up this CD. It's called Pearls.

trombonist Michael Deese. The opening cut on his CD Bonafide, written by the pianist we heard, David Hazeltine. It's called Pearls. Michael on trombone, David on piano, Todd Kuhlman on bass, and E.J. Strickland on drums. You're listening to Jazz with Dave Schwann and master drummer Al Foster up next, along with Dana Stevens on tenor, Adam Birnbaum on piano, Doug Weiss on bass. This is from his recording Inspirations and Dedications. Al wrote most all the music on this recording, dedicating the pieces to loved ones, his wife, his daughters, and to the memory of a late son, and also dedicating this tune to himself, using his full name, Aloysius.

The music by Aloysius Foster, better known as Al Foster, the drummer leading that quartet. Dana Stevens on tenor, Adam Birnbaum on piano, and Doug Weiss on bass. From their recording, Inspirations and Dedications. And also trumpeter Jeremy Pelt joining this group on various cuts on Inspirations and Dedications, rounding out the Al Foster Quintet. You're listening to Jazz with Dave Schwann and Joey Alexander from his recording Eclipse. Joey is joined by Reuben Rogers on bass and Eric Harland on drums, and a special guest on tenor sax, Joshua Redman, for Faithful.

Joey Alexander from his recording Eclipse, done during the time of the solar eclipse in August of 2017. The tune here called Faithful. It's Joey's tune. Joshua Redman there on tenor, along with Joey at the piano, of course, Reuben Rogers on bass, and Eric Harlan on drums. We have a lot more jazz coming up. We hope you can stay with us for it. Thanks for joining us. Coming up in just a couple minutes, a tribute to the late, great Harold Mayburn, who gave us so much music over the course of his perhaps 60-year career, both as a leader and as a great sideman for any number of jazz musicians. But first, here's Tony Bennett from a concert in Washington, D.C. in 1962.

from a release on the Columbia Legacy label called The White House Sessions, live in 1962. Tony Bennett with Rags to Riches, with the Ralph Sharon Trio, Ralph on piano, Hal Gaylor bass, Billy Exner on drums. And Tony is also joined by Dave Brubeck on other cuts here. Our tribute now to the late, great Harold Mayburn, who was always a joy to hear in concert and certainly on records, both as a sideman and as a leader. Harold was one of those players you could always count on. Talk about longevity in the business of music, the business of jazz especially. Harold personified that. And we're going to play something that might be the last recording that Harold made in May of 2019. This is with George Coleman, a long, long-time friend and compatriot. Great quartet here. George Coleman on tenor, Harold on piano, John Weber on bass, and Joe Farnsworth on drums. The recording is just called The Quartet, and here is a tune by George, East 9th Street Blues.

East 9th Street Blues from George Coleman. George wrote the tune. We heard him out front on tenor. The late, great Harold Mayburn on piano, with John Weber on bass and Joe Farnsworth on drums. The George Coleman Quartet from the recording, The Quartet. Why don't we hear from Mr. Mayburn as a leader of a quartet? John Weber is the bassist and Joe Farnsworth on drums here. They are joined by Eric Alexander on tenor from recordings done live at Smoke in New York City. In fact, the name of the two-CD set is The Iron Man, Live at Smoke. Here is Harold Mayburn and the quartet with one of Harold's tunes, A Few Miles from Memphis.

Harold Mayburn and his quartet live at Smoke in January of 2018 and a few miles from Memphis, the title of which stems from the recording session that Harold had for the first time in Muscle Shoals, Alabama, only a few miles from Harold's hometown of Memphis. Along with Mr. Mayburn on the piano, Eric Alexander on tenor there, John Weber on bass, Joe Farnsworth on drums. Music from the late, great Harold Mayburn from his 2-CD set, The Iron Man, live at Smoke. You're listening to Jazz with Dave Schwann and pianist Art Hirahara up next. From his recording, Sunward Bound, he's joined by Linda May Han Oh on bass and Rudy Royston on drums for the opening cut, Ruse for Blues Shoes.

Ruse for Blues Shoes. Music by Art Hirahara. It's from his recording Sunward Bound with Art on piano, Linda Mahan O bass, and Rudy Royston on drums. And before that, the late great Harold Mayburn with A Few Miles from Memphis from his 2-CD set The Iron Man Live at Smoke, along with Harold on piano, Eric Alexander on tenor, John Weber on bass, and Joe Farnsworth. We thank you so much for joining us this hour and hope you enjoyed all the great American music we call jazz. Dave Schwann finishing up with Theo Hill from his recording Interstellar Adventures and Cyclic Episode.

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1: Good morning. It's 519 on KTEP. Welcome back. We hope you had a splendid Mother's Day weekend. It's 57 degrees on our way to a high close to 86 degrees. Coming up, after a career spanning from Saturday Night Live to Only Murders in the Building, Martin Short shares his story of love, loss, and survival in a Netflix documentary called Marty, Life is Short. Stay tuned.

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1: 542 on KTEP. Again, 57 degrees. Today's high close to 86. Not seeing any issues in traffic at the moment. It is rather still early. All clear on I-10 east and westbound, Loop 375 and the Patriot Freeway. And coming up next, wellness and longevity influencers are pushing a compound called NAD. Researchers say it looks promising, but the marketing is far ahead of the science. Stay tuned. It's 543.

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Coming up on Morning Edition, some say it's time to consider prosecuting AI models for breaking the law, but others say that would be an insult to humanity. Some states are considering laws blocking AI personhood. Stay tuned.

0: 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Not seeing any issues on I-10, east or westbound. All clear on Loop 375 and the Patriot Freeway. 59 degrees for today, mostly sunny, warming up to 86. Tomorrow's high 94, 96 by Wednesday, 94 on Thursday. KTEP News in Depth up next.
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8: Good morning, I'm Michelle Martin. In some workplaces, the sound of keyboard clicks is being replaced by whispers. The Wall Street Journal reported on people who are increasingly talking to their AI tools. The co-founder of HR company Gusto encourages in-office chatting. He tells his employees the office of the future will sound more like a sales floor, and he talks to his AI all day. But as is so often the case, some people are chatting a little too loud. AI can't get annoyed, but your coworkers can. It's Morning Edition.
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10: This is KTEP News in Depth. I'm Sam Cassiano. Texas Tech University students and faculty held a mock funeral recently for academic freedom outside of the System Board of Regents meeting to protest the system's course content review process and systematic, quote, phase out of programs centered on sexual orientation or gender identity. KTTZ reporter Brad Burt has more.
11: System Chancellor Brandon Creighton, who initiated the curriculum review with a memorandum issued in December and phase-out procedures with a memorandum issued in April, told the Board of Regents that out of more than 14,000 courses reviewed system-wide, less than 2% resulted in any recommended modifications.
12: More importantly, this effort showed the Texas Tech University system is helping define what compliance and accountability look like for the state and the nation through a decisive approach that reinforces academic integrity, but also ensures our students earn degrees of the highest value that prepare them for the future in this quickly evolving workforce.
11: Creighton has cited Senate Bill 37, which he authored while serving as a state senator for the Houston area and passed by the Texas legislature last year. The bill shifted the authority on curriculum away from localized councils of faculty members who teach those subjects and toward the governor-appointed Board of Regents, while creating a state-level committee to recommend courses that should be required for graduation. While Creighton says the new course requirements better prepare students for the workforce, some faculty and students disagree. The Board of Regents allowed Honors College student Aaron Texidor to speak in the meeting. He spoke favorably of a new Master's of Education program with a major in school counseling that was proposed in Thursday's meeting, but he also expressed some concern.
13: The story that I've been hearing, specifically in the Psychology and Education Department, has been a story of fear. These teachers, people who have dedicated their lives to the pursuit of knowledge, are afraid to share it. They're worried that through Senate Bill 37, their classes, their jobs, and their livelihood will be at risk simply for speaking on peer-reviewed scientific fact.
11: Taxidor says the prohibition of certain topics that are taught and accepted by experts and professionals in those fields can negatively affect the credibility of student degrees from Texas Tech, and the issue has already led instructors to self-censor out of fear of backlash.
13: This new push to change your education for the sake of workforce preparedness puts us at risk of losing accreditation from national boards, having an inverse effect. Now, you might be wondering why I'm speaking about this instead of them. I believe it's simple. They are scared.
11: Outside the board meeting, students and faculty are not afraid of speaking. A horse-drawn funeral carriage carries an urn and stacks of books as protesters, dressed as mourners, hold signs accusing university administration of academic censorship. James Snoddy is the founder of Raiders Against Censorship, a student organization formed in reaction to the memorandums from Chancellor Creighton's office and a planner of Thursday's protest. Snoddy says one primary challenge has been making students aware of the changes.
14: Because a lot of the problems we have here is that students don't know what's going on. But once we explain it to them, they're staunchly against everything. And I mean, the most recent memorandum on April 9th was not sent to students. I had to get it leaked from a professor to send to everyone, and we printed it out for a bunch of students to read.
11: One place where Snoddy and Creighton may agree is that this discussion isn't limited to Texas Tech University and won't be ending with this semester.
14: It's just a precedent being set to go further, because like they said in their first memorandum, this is only the first step.
11: The April 9th memorandum further requires Texas Tech provosts to review and identify degree programs and certificates that cover course content, quote, centered on sexual orientation and gender identity, and submit finalized reports to the chancellor's office by June 15th. I'm Brad Burt in Lubbock.
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0: 6:51, the UTEP students from the Department of Graphic Design invite you to their graphic design portfolio exhibition, Mercado, where you can watch a variety of works and perspectives on graphic design through their packaging, posters, stationery, and more. Closing reception May 14th from 5 to 8 p.m. at the Glass Gallery. More information on the KTEP community calendar at ktep.org. How is your money doing? Marketplace Morning Report coming up next.
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20: From Marketplace, I'm Sabri Benishore. A gallon of gas will set you back $4.52 on average in the U.S., $6.15 in California. A mere eternity ago, in February, before President Trump launched the war on Iran, gas was at just $2.98 a gallon. Energy Secretary Chris Wright, over the weekend, floated the idea of pausing the federal gas tax to give Americans some relief. As you can imagine, these prices are going to be harder on some people than on others. That is what a study by the Federal Reserve Bank of New York found. Upper-income households barely cut back on gas at all. They just paid it. Lower-income households, though, not only pulled back on gas, but they still ended up spending more money on it overall because the prices are so high. Marketplace's Nova Sappho reports.
2: At a gas station down the block from Marketplace in L.A., the price board read $6.98 for a gallon of regular when Joanne Lee was filling up her Cadillac SUV.
3: It's double. Everyone feels it, right?
2: Lee says one of her children commutes to school by bus, and in the before times,
3: we used to go and pick him up more frequently, probably are not doing that as much.
2: If gas prices stay high months from now,
3: I think it will have implications on, you know, how much maybe we donate to the certain causes.
2: Lee's cuts so far have been minor, but the New York Fed found that for lower-income households, the cuts have been more dramatic. Gasoline use declined 7% in March. Higher-income households cut back just 1%.
22: It really does seem that the lower 20 or 30% of the income distribution is really feeling this most acutely.
2: Ted Rossman of Bankrate says that's consistent with the K-shaped economy, lower income households struggling, upper income prospering. But the New York Fed says the disparities are growing even wider this time than in 2022, when gas prices spiked because Russia invaded Ukraine. Benga Ajilori is chief economist at the Center for Budget and Policy Priorities.
23: So in 2022, this was right after the pandemic, so we had the expanded unemployment insurance benefits.
2: Also expanded tax credits, rebate checks, higher savings, stronger wage gains.
23: So we had people at the lower middle income of the distribution having more money so that they could weather these price shocks.
2: This time around, Ajilori expects more people to cut costs as gas prices remain elevated. I'm Novosafo for Marketplace.
20: All right, let's do the numbers. Dow, S&P, and NASDAQ futures are all down in the 1 to 2 tenths percent range, with Dow futures down 33 points.

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1: 7:42 on KTEP. Traffic is steady and a bit congested westbound on I-10 near Lake Trevino and Loma Land and up near Montana at Loop 375. It's 58 degrees. 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The event will happen Saturday, June 20th. 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The race starts at 7:30 a.m. The 5K event is open to runners and walkers of all ages. 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
4: 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Also, a favorite from Dvorak, his Symphony No. 7. I'm Steve Seal. 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
5: Good morning, Amy Martinez. There is a seagull screeching championship in Belgium. Last month, more than 70 of the world's best flocked there to go beak to beak. They not only had to nail a seagull's screech, but also their behavior. In fact, a quarter of their score is based on that. Now, I'm not saying that I could take it all, but if you happen to be strolling a boardwalk, eating an ice cream cone, and see me lunge for it with my face, don't get mad. I'm just practicing for next year. It's Morning Edition.
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5: It's Morning Edition from NPR News. I'm Amy Martinez.
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8: NAD is a molecule that's crucial for energy production and cellular health. It stands for nicotinamide adenine dinucleotide. There's evidence NAD levels decline as you age and with some chronic diseases. The question is, can boosting NAD levels help out?
9: In rodents and mice, not in humans, NAD is miraculous.
8: That's Dr. Samuel Klein at the Washington University School of Medicine in St. Louis. He says in animal studies, you see improvement in mitochondria, the energy factories of the cell, and
9: you have increased strength, you have increased exercise performance, you have decreased metabolic abnormalities.
8: Our bodies are constantly using and recycling NAD, but it also comes from precursors in our diet, like vitamin B3. And these precursors are sold as supplements with abbreviations like NR and NMN. Those are mostly what scientists are studying.
9: The data in humans are pretty iffy.
8: This evidence primarily comes from small trials for specific conditions, like Parkinson's or peripheral artery disease. Christopher Martens at the University of Delaware is leading some of this research.
10: We are in the early days still of doing these studies.
8: Martens and others have shown you can safely boost NAD levels in the blood with precursor supplements. And he says, yes, some of this human data look promising. But what's missing are large, well-controlled trials, a message that tends to get lost on social media and in marketing materials.
10: today, I think that there's an influencer culture that's really promoting the use of NAD that is now interfering, I think, a little bit with our ability to do rigorous science.
8: As in the sensational claims, hyping NAD is a kind of cure-all that can even reverse aging.
10: The cart may be well ahead of the horse at this point.
8: In fact, there's now a thriving market for IV infusions. One IV drip session can run from $200 to upwards of $1,000.
10: We know very, very little about IV infusion of NAD or NAD precursors in the scientific literature, and yet there's these infusion clinics that have been popping up everywhere.
8: A major player in this space is the national chain Restore Hyper Wellness. Rachel Pajednik is the chief science officer there and on the faculty at Stanford.
0: When you look at the wide breadth of data in the NAD sciences, it is vast, and it's being done by some of the best scientists.
8: As for the IV drips, she's published some of the only data, a retrospective study of clients who've come to their clinics. Their research shows NAD infusions appear to be safe, but the experience is unpleasant with nausea and vomiting. And there's new data suggesting it's not very effective, which she says makes sense because there is no door to get this molecule inside the cell.
0: So it's a very inefficient way to try to enhance the NAD concentrations.
8: On the other hand, she says IV infusions with an NAD precursor, which her company Restore also offers, looks to be better at boosting NAD. But she acknowledges there isn't yet good evidence on the health benefits.
0: When we ask our clients and patients, does this make you feel better? A lot of them are reporting yes. They're saying they're sleeping better, they have more energy. And I think we do need to think about how we follow that kind of signal. This is not going to go away.
8: Because one thing is clear, the market is moving a lot faster than the science. Will Stone, NPR News.
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1: 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Traffic is steady but heavy westbound on I-10 near Lee Trevino and Logoland. The downtown area, traffic is steady, not seeing any major issues. Along the Patriot Freeway, all clear. Sunny today, a bit breezy at times, 22 mile per hour gusts, less windy this evening. Today's high close to 86, down to 66 degrees. Overnight, it's 58 degrees.
7: 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I'm Michelle Martin.
5: Jaime Martinez, science has taken a beating under President Trump. Last year, the administration tried to freeze or withhold billions of dollars to major research institutions and agencies. Some of that money has been restored, but as NPR's Katie Riddle reports, some researchers say it's too late to save their work.
18: There's a laboratory at Harvard that now stands empty, except on this day for Professor Sean Eddy. He's the head of this lab and one of the few researchers who survived last year's cuts.
19: seeing these labs empty is this is not the way it's supposed to be. This was a very vibrant lab.
18: When the space was built more than 10 years ago, Eddie worked closely with an architect to design it. On the wall are pictures of animals. His daughter, who was 12 at the time, stenciled them for him.
19: There's a zebra finch. There's a bacterial virus called T4 that I did my thesis on.
18: Eddie is a computational biologist. For him, this work comes down to one simple question.
19: So I'm really interested in the origin of life. I want to know where it all came from.
18: Eddie and his team spent years building software. Scientists around the world now use these tools to compare DNA and protein sequences, identify genes, and predict what they do. Their work underpins countless studies, including research related to cancer and neurodevelopmental disorders.
19: It's a universal technique that everybody in this field uses.
18: Eddie says it's hard to quantify how much modern science relies on his team's work. It's as ubiquitous as microscopes or pipettes.
19: It's actually very affirming for me to pick up sort of semi-random papers in the literature in fields that I care about and see them using our software over and over and over again.
18: In 2025, Eddie received a letter from the National Institutes of Health.
19: It informed us that my work had been determined to be of absolutely no value to the U.S. taxpayer, and therefore it was being specifically terminated.
18: He had more than a dozen people working for him. Over the last year, he's had to let almost all of them go. He did his best to help them find jobs elsewhere. Eddie says he has given up on any dream that his funding would be restored.
19: I haven't talked to my program officer in years now, and my guess is that he's under instructions not to talk to me. So we're just sort of left guessing what the status of the grant is.
18: Advocacy groups have been sounding alarm bells about a lack of transparency at NIH. Money approved by Congress this year has been slow to reach researchers, they say. Analysis from the Association of American Universities showed that NIH issued 66% fewer grant awards in the first few months of 2026 than they did in previous years.
20: In the past, you had a pretty good sense of how NIH was going to behave.
18: Jeremy Berg is a former high-ranking official at NIH. He's now become a kind of watchdog for the organization, tracking how it's changing under the Trump administration. Berg says in the past, the agency took care to be clear about deadlines, funding forecasts, and expectations from researchers. This reliability fostered good science.
20: And now that level of trust is pretty much gone.
18: In an email, a representative from HHS, Andrew Nixon, acknowledged the slowdown in funding. He blamed Democrats for the federal shutdown that slowed funding to federal agencies. Nixon said that, quote, timelines have returned to typical funding patterns, unquote. Even if that's the case, it's too late for Sean Eddy. He doesn't see his lab coming back, even if his funding was restored.
19: I think that this is something on the order of a 10-year hit to a lab, and therefore for someone of my career stage, this is probably not recoverable.
18: Eddie is 60. He had planned to work another 10 years with his team. Instead, he will do what work he can on

0: 7:59. That is 7:59, and we do have a disabled vehicle, I-10 East at Monticello. Use caution there. Otherwise, steady traffic on the west side from Trans Mountain Road to downtown, eastbound. Westbound traffic right around Lee Trevino and Loma Land, as usual, is heavy. And for today, mostly sunny with a high of 86. You're invited to Family Storytime every Tuesday from 4 to 5 p.m. at the Illumina Public Library in its Agua Dulce branch. Join them for an hour of stories, songs, and hands-on crafts the whole family will enjoy. 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It's 8 o'clock.
1: Good morning. Iranian officials are increasingly calling their country a global superpower. President Trump rejected their latest proposal to end the war, but didn't detail what was in it. It's Morning Edition from NPR News.

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1: 8:42 on this Monday, May 11th. A couple of things to keep in mind on the roadways. Starting today from 9 p.m. to 6 a.m., U.S. 54 southbound between Trans Mountain and Diana. Two right lanes and entrance ramp at Trans Mountain will be closed. Tomorrow, U.S. 54 southbound between Hondo Pass and Hercules. Two right lanes will be closed. And Wednesday and Thursday, I-10 westbound between Airway and downtown, alternate lane closures. It's happening in the late evening, 9 p.m. to 6 a.m. Monday, Tuesday, Wednesday through Thursday. For today, mostly sunny. Windy during the day, less windy conditions this evening. A high of 86. It's 61 degrees on KTEP.

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3: This week on This American Life, there have been so many efforts by the Trump administration this year to pry certain people away from their jobs and their communities, the lives they've built. 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
7: Good morning. I'm Michelle Martin. In some workplaces, the sound of keyboard clicks is being replaced by whispers. The Wall Street Journal reported on people who are increasingly talking to their AI tools. The co-founder of HR company Gusto encourages in-office chatting. He tells his employees the office of the future will sound more like a sales floor, and he talks to his AI all day. But as is so often the case, some people are chatting a little too loud. AI can't get annoyed, but your coworkers can. It's Morning Edition.
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9: This is KTEP News in Depth. I'm Sam Cassiano. Texas Tech University students and faculty held a mock funeral recently for academic freedom outside of the System Board of Regents meeting to protest the system's course content review process and systematic, quote, phase out of programs centered on sexual orientation or gender identity. KTTZ reporter Brad Burt has more.
10: System Chancellor Brandon Creighton, who initiated the curriculum review with a memorandum issued in December and phase-out procedures with a memorandum issued in April, told the Board of Regents that out of more than 14,000 courses reviewed system-wide, less than 2% resulted in any recommended modifications.
11: More importantly, this effort showed the Texas Tech University system is helping define what compliance and accountability look like for the state and the nation through a decisive approach that reinforces academic integrity, but also ensures our students earn degrees of the highest value that prepare them for the future in this quickly evolving workforce.
10: Creighton has cited Senate Bill 37, which he authored while serving as a state senator for the Houston area and passed by the Texas legislature last year. The bill shifted the authority on curriculum away from localized councils of faculty members who teach those subjects and toward the governor-appointed Board of Regents, while creating a state-level committee to recommend courses that should be required for graduation. While Creighton says the new course requirements better prepare students for the workforce, some faculty and students disagree. The Board of Regents allowed Honors College student Aaron Texidor to speak in the meeting. He spoke favorably of a new Master's of Education program with a major in school counseling that was proposed in Thursday's meeting, but he also expressed some concern.
12: The story that I've been hearing, specifically in the Psychology and Education Department, has been a story of fear. These teachers, people who have dedicated their lives to the pursuit of knowledge, are afraid to share it. They're worried that through Senate Bill 37, their classes, their jobs, and their livelihood will be at risk simply for speaking on peer-reviewed scientific fact.
10: Texidor says the prohibition of certain topics that are taught and accepted by experts and professionals in those fields can negatively affect the credibility of student degrees from Texas Tech, and the issue has already led instructors to self-censor out of fear of backlash.
12: This new push to change your education for the sake of workforce preparedness puts us at risk of losing accreditation from national boards, having an inverse effect. Now, you might be wondering why I'm speaking about this instead of them. I believe it's simple. They are scared.
10: Outside the board meeting, students and faculty are not afraid of speaking. A horse-drawn funeral carriage carries an urn and stacks of books as protesters, dressed as mourners, hold signs accusing university administration of academic censorship. James Snoddy is the founder of Raiders Against Censorship, a student organization formed in reaction to the memorandums from Chancellor Creighton's office and a planner of Thursday's protest. Snoddy says one primary challenge has been making students aware of the changes.
5: Because a lot of the problems we have here is that students don't know what's going on. But once we explain it to them, they're staunchly against everything. And I mean, the most recent memorandum on April 9th was not sent to students. I had to get it leaked from a professor to send to everyone, and we printed it out for a bunch of students to read.
10: One place where Snoddy and Creighton may agree is that this discussion isn't limited to Texas Tech University and won't be ending with this semester.
5: It's just a precedent being set to go further, because like they said in their first memorandum, this is only the first step.
10: The April 9th memorandum further requires Texas Tech provosts to review and identify degree programs and certificates that cover course content, quote, centered on sexual orientation and gender identity, and submit finalized reports to the chancellor's office by June 15th. I'm Brad Burt in Lubbock.
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13: 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Also, a favorite from Dvorak, his Symphony No. 7. I'm Steve Seal. That's next time on APM's SymphonyCast.
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14: 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This is Alec Baldwin. Please join me for a program that will include Finlandia, the Violin Concerto, and the Second Symphony. Leonard Bernstein, Zubin Mehta, Lauren Mazel, and Sir Thomas Beecham will all conduct the New York Philharmonic this week.
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0: which was allowing people to hire contractors anywhere in the world and to establish trust. One of the things that they were doing was they were recording the screen of the employees and the keystrokes and the mouse movements, etc. So this thing exists for almost 20 years.
1: What's new about it, I guess, is the fact that it's done for purposes of AI training. So I just wonder if there are ever new ways that we are training AI and may not know about it.
0: Well, this goes back 20 years back. You know, do you remember all these captures?
1: Yes, like click here to prove you're not a robot.
0: Yeah, and you need to click on a bicycle, on a bus, recognizing different objects. You are providing labels to a confused AI system that tries to figure out, is there really a bus here? And so on. So all this reCAPTCHA is providing directly training data. But also when people participate on Reddit, people ask questions, there is a lot of discussion back there, people vote on the answers. This is very useful and extremely often leveraged by the LLMs when they are trying to get knowledge about obscure topics.
1: Are AI firms constantly looking for new and creative ways to train their models?
0: 100%. There is a general policy question. Who gets the benefit of this data? For example, you go on Reddit, you participate in a discussion, and Reddit afterwards sells this data to LLM companies, to OpenAI, Anthropic, Google, etc. It's actually one of the biggest sources of revenue. You as a Reddit participant don't get paid anything. The LLM companies, they train their models, they get value out of that. So the only person that doesn't get value out of it is the people who contribute the data.
1: Are there any guardrails or laws that would regulate like the privacy aspect of this or the people kind of unwittingly training models part of this?
0: Companies typically do have the right terms of service that give them the ability to mine the data, train on the data, and so on. You do have the right to opt out often, but this is literally just deleting your data from someone's database. This doesn't work well when we're talking about trained models. We don't really have much of a framework around such scenarios.
1: Panos Ipirotis is a professor of technology and business at NYU Stern School. Thank you so much.
0: Thank you.
1: In New York, I'm Sabri Benishore with the Marketplace Morning Report. 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
2: Did you know that the right young musician can make a trombone sound chocolatey? 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
6: The state's biggest school district, already under state control, now facing a civil rights investigation by the feds. Why and what comes next today on the Texas Standard.
7: Texas Standard is a production of KUT Austin, KERA North Texas, Houston Public Media, and Texas Public Radio in San Antonio.
6: I'm David Brown. The investigation into Houston's independent school district focuses on plans to change how special education services are delivered, what some believe may amount to illegal segregation. Democrat James Tallarico making big gains in the U.S. Senate race, railing against billionaires, but a new investigation finds some billionaires backing his campaign. We'll have a closer look. Also, remembering the leader of a distinctly hot dance orchestra back in the 1950s. These days, he's often called the father of Tejano music. That and a whole lot more as the Texas Standard gets up.

0: away right after this.
1: Live from NPR News in Washington, I'm Korva Coleman. U.S. officials say 17 Americans and one Briton who were aboard the cruise ship where the rare hantavirus was found have now arrived in the U.S. Most of these people are in Omaha, Nebraska. Some will go into quarantine at the University of Nebraska Medical Center. Admiral Brian Christine is the Assistant Secretary for Health at the Department of Health and Human Services. He says there is very little risk of the hantavirus spreading.
2: Let me be crystal clear. The risk of hantavirus to the general public remains very, very low. The Andes variant of this virus does not spread easily, and it requires prolonged close contact with someone who is already symptomatic.
1: At least two former passengers were moved to Atlanta. Their conditions are not known. The man accused of trying to assassinate President Trump at the White House Correspondents' Dinner has pleaded not guilty to the charges. Cole Allen entered his plea at a hearing in federal court this morning. NPR's Ryan Lucas reports.
3: The 31-year-old faces four counts, including trying to assassinate the President of the United States. At his arraignment, Allen was in shackles and an orange prison outfit. He stood at the podium as his attorneys entered a plea of not guilty to the charges against him. Prosecutors say Allen traveled from Los Angeles to Washington, D.C. by train and booked a room at the same hotel where the White House Correspondents' Dinner takes place. Allen then allegedly tried to storm the dinner with a shotgun and other weapons, but was stopped at the outer perimeter by Secret Service agents. He is scheduled to be back in court in late June. Ryan Lucas, NPR News, Washington.
1: President Trump has rejected Iran's response to a U.S. ceasefire proposal. Writing online yesterday, Trump described Iran's response as, quote, totally unacceptable. A ceasefire remains in place, but Iran is still cutting off oil shipping traffic through the Strait of Hormuz. The U.S. still has its blockade up of Iranian ports. Trump will meet with Chinese leader Xi Jinping this week in Beijing. Trump had rescheduled the visit to China after the war with Iran broke out. The issue of the war is likely to be a main topic. But NPR's Deepa Shivaram reports the AI race is also expected to come up.
4: When it comes to AI technology from American companies like OpenAI, Anthropic, and Google, experts say those models are better than what China's putting out. The U.S. is, by some estimates, about 6 to 12 months ahead of China. So Trump is right that the U.S. is leading the AI race in that regard. But where China is inching ahead is on AI adoption, how integrated AI is in their society, and how accessible their AI products are. In the meeting this week, Trump and Xi are expected to talk about global risk management when it comes to the rise of AI. Deepa Shivaram, NPR News.
1: You're listening to NPR News from Washington. The war in Iran has kept fuel prices high. The motoring club AAA says the average national cost for a gallon of regular gasoline has reached $4.52. The U.S. military says the remains of a soldier who had gone missing in Morocco just over a week ago have been found. Michael Koloki has more.
5: In a statement, the U.S. Army said that the body of the soldier, identified as 27-year-old First Lieutenant Kendrick Lamont Key Jr., was recovered by a Moroccan military search team along the Moroccan shoreline over the weekend. The Army said that plans are underway to repatriate his body back to the United States. Search and rescue operations continue to find the second soldier who had also gone missing. The two soldiers fell off a cliff during a recreational hike while off duty. They had been participating in annual joint military exercises known as African Lion, which involved U.S. troops, NATO member forces, and several African countries. For NPR News, I'm Michael Kaluki in Nairobi.
1: The Anti-Defamation League says former leader Abraham Foxman has died at the age of 86. The ADL statement didn't say where or when he died. Foxman led the group that advocates for American Jews from 1987 to 2015. He counseled presidents and public figures. He backed immigrant rights and gay rights. Foxman faced some criticism for sometimes quickly reacting to perceived slights against Jewish people. He was also criticized for sometimes easily forgiving those who apologized for anti-Jewish remarks. I'm Korva Coleman, NPR News.
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8: No matter where you are, it's Texas Standard Time on this 11th day of May, 2026. I'm David Brown. As the end of the school year is in sight, top of mind for many Texas students and their families. In Houston, home to the state's largest school district, plans for the next academic year already loom large. In fact, the Houston Independent School District is now facing a new federal civil rights investigation over how it plans to serve students with disabilities. Last week, after our partners at Houston Public Media reported on some leaked draft documents, district leaders confirmed they plan to consolidate special education services to certain campuses beginning in the next academic year. That would require students to be transferred from their neighborhood school to another school in the district that would serve as a kind of special ed hub. Well, the U.S. Department of Education's Office for Civil Rights is looking into whether that might amount to unconstitutional segregation. Under Section 504 in the Americans with Disabilities Act, schools are supposed to educate students with disabilities right alongside their non-disabled peers to the maximum extent appropriate, and placement decisions are supposed to be made case by case, not by broad policy. Parents have raised concerns about not being fully consulted, and all this comes against a backdrop. Remember, Houston ISD has a history of special education compliance issues, and it's under state oversight as it tries to meet state standards. Claire Partain covers the district for the Houston Chronicle. Claire, welcome to the Texas Standard.
9: Hey, good to be here.
8: What specifically seems to have triggered this investigation by the Office for Civil Rights?
9: Yeah, so as you mentioned a few weeks ago, there were some leaked draft documents that started to circulate on social media and in local outlets, which laid out plans to move students in certain classes to specialty schools. So naturally, parents and advocates started raising the alarm bells because students with special needs are required to spend as much time as possible in the general education classrooms.
8: Is it clear how many students would, are we talking about all special ed students? Surely not.
9: No. So there are about 21,000 students in special education in HISD, and this would affect about 5,000 students. And these are kids who spend a little bit more time in a self-contained classroom than in the general education classroom.
8: Well, I understand the district is describing these as more contained settings for specialized support. Where does that cross the line into what's prohibited by federal law, segregation?
9: So all of this is laid out in their individual plans. So it depends on the student what their least restrictive environment is. But that's part of what the office is concerned about as well, is that this is kind of a sweeping change, a centralized change, mm-hmm. rather than changes made for the individual students.
8: I would imagine if I were a parent, I would be sort of upset that I'm hearing about this through the back door, you know, with leaked documents online, that sort of thing. What about were parents consulted?
9: Yeah, that definitely raised the alarm bells for parents. They were calling and texting their advocates and lawyers trying to figure out what was going on. Yeah, so as of Friday, now the district has told them where their school will be. But for a lot of parents, that's still too soon with just a month left in school and summer break before the next year.
8: How much does context matter here because of, you know, past findings of noncompliance and HISD's current state control? Does that raise the stakes in any way in a federal review?
9: Right. Yeah, I'm sure, you know, this is a particularly sensitive subject for a lot of families and people watching this. As you kind of mentioned before, HISD was investigated back in 2018 as part of the denied investigation that the Houston Chronicle did. They've been under conservatorship since 2020, which means that there's somebody overseeing the special education department and making sure they meet some goals. And then now with this takeover, I think that's where everyone's looking, especially now. They're required to meet special education compliance to exit the takeover. So everyone's eyes are definitely on this right now.
10: I know HISD has to comply with federal disability rules to get out from under the state takeover, but this move that prompted the federal investigation, that was made by state-appointed leaders, no?
9: Right, yeah. So, as you said, HISD has to meet special education compliance to exit the state takeover. State-appointed Superintendent Mike Miles has said they're on track to meet that goal. It remains to be seen whether this will, be a violation of federal law, but it definitely complicates things as far as the takeover goes.
10: What's the next shoe to drop as you see it, Claire?
9: So the district said they're going to call every parent who's affected by this in the coming weeks. I'd expect a few meetings. Parents are also meeting and planning to go to city council meetings and the board meeting coming up on Thursday. I'm sure things will come to a head a little bit then. And as far as the investigation goes, we'll just have to see whether these plans constitute discrimination under federal law.
10: Yeah. Claire Partain covers the district for the Houston Chronicle, and we would encourage you to check out her reporting. We'll have a link to it, texasstandard.org. Claire, thanks so much for the reporting. We appreciate it.
9: Yeah, thanks for having me.

0: Raids by federal immigration agents may be off the front pages, but they're not out of mind for many immigrants. Arrests are up sharply in several states, up 38% in Texas since the start of the second Trump administration. Harvest Public Media contributor Sheila Brummer reports on how some neighbors have stepped in to help immigrants facing uncertainty.
1: ICE isn't obvious in Sioux City, Iowa, but that doesn't mean immigrants here aren't nervous. Juan agrees to meet for an interview, but doesn't want to share his last name. Even though he speaks fluent English, he chooses to use Spanish, so people won't recognize his voice.
2: Muchísima gente con ese miedo, y es que vive con...
1: Juan says many immigrants live with constant fear, especially those with families. He sits on his living room couch with fingers interlocked, squeezing them tighter as he talks. Juan says he came to the U.S. from Guatemala more than 30 years ago in search of a better life and became a U.S. citizen a decade ago. He now owns a successful business and worries about his employees without legal status. Juan calls them good people. Things may seem quiet now in Sioux City, but a growing number of allies prepares for what could come next.
3: Stand up! Fight back! Democracy is under attack!
1: Native American activist Manape Lemire has led protest marches against President Trump's immigration policies, including a recent No Kings gathering. Lemire also co-founded the Siouxland Guardians. It's a grassroots organization teaching volunteers rapid response techniques in case of possible ICE activity.
4: If we didn't have people trained in that, we'd never know about Renee Good or Alex Pretty. We'd never know about it because people wouldn't have known to start recording.
1: Lemire traveled to Minneapolis to learn more about nonviolent frontline action and brought those strategies back home. Volunteers learn how to use warning whistles, safely interact with agents, and document their actions. There's also a hotline to report ICE sightings. So far, about 30 people are in training.
4: So we just want to be prepared to receive that family that might come crying. They might come with really hard feelings in their heart about how America's treating them. Well, I just want to reassure them that it's not always the case.
1: In Oklahoma City, the Immigration Center at Western Oaks Church of the Nazarene receives calls every day from people who are stressed. Lydia Marzouk is the center's executive director.
5: They have had loved ones or known family or relatives that have been picked up by ICE. They're afraid to process their cases because they don't know if they will be apprehended. Even though they have a legal pathway to come, they still get very nervous.
1: The nonprofit provides low-cost legal services along with English and citizenship classes. Marzouk sees helping immigrants as part of her church's calling.
5: And Galatians 5:14 says that you love your neighbors as you love yourself. And that's what God wants us to do as a center, is to love our neighbors, serve our community, and that includes the immigrant community.
1: In Illinois, another nonprofit is focused on the emotional well-being of immigrants. The Western Illinois Dreamers launched a virtual support group following the ICE surge in February. Executive Director Julia Alvarez and Green started the nonprofit in 2019.
6: After meeting so many members of the community here and seeing how much they do with so few resources, I was really moved by that.
1: The organization provides services to thousands of people throughout Western Illinois, including legal advice, housing support, and financial assistance. But Alvarez and Green says many immigrants and refugees are now too afraid to travel or even leave their homes, so they started anonymous online meetings.
6: People are very concerned. People are very isolated, I would say.
1: Alvarez and Green left Venezuela more than 25 years ago. Now, as an American, she strives to offer others stability, support, and reassurance they are not alone. For Harvest Public Media, I'm Sheila Brummer.
0: Harvest Public Media is a collaboration of public media newsrooms in the Midwest and Great Plains, including the Texas Standard. That signal means we are joined now by audience and engagement editor Wells Dunbar, who's bringing us the talk of Texas on this Monday. Hello, Wells.
7: Hi, David. Great to be with you. Well, school is almost out across Texas, and we want to hear, what did you learn this school year? It could be things you gleaned from class, or it could be new skills from navigating the ins and outs of your school district, the struggle to fund Texas public schools, staving off a state takeover of your school district, or solutions to problems like these. Student, parent, educator, administrator, taxpayer, whoever, we're looking to hear from you this week as part of the Talk of Texas. Here's how best to reach us. Visit texasstandard.org/talk on your smartphone and press the orange record button to leave us a voice message that we can share on air. We'll be talking about lessons from this school year and what it might mean in the fall all week long. And we want to hear your thoughts. Again, that's at texasstandard.org/talk. Go there to leave us a voice recording. And I got to say, we're already hearing from folks out there. I'll be back with some of the reactions we've received later in the show, David.
0: 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For children and young adults diagnosed with autism, some unique new options for support. But first, a Texan whose hot dance orchestra was so distinctive, some today call him the father of Tejano music. You know who we're talking about? This week in Texas music history, just around the corner, as the Texas Standard continues.
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13: I'm Jason Mellard from the Center for Texas Music History at Texas State University. This week in Texas music history, a band leader dubbed El Indio claims the Orquesta Tejana crown. On May 17, 1929, band leader and saxophonist Isidro Lopez was born in Bishop, Texas, in Nueces County. Commonly known as El Indio, a nod to his father's Mescalero Apache ancestry, Lopez was a major innovator of the Orquesta Tejana sound as well as ranchera, conjunto, and bolero styles. Lopez grew up in a family of migrant cotton workers and attended high school in Corpus Christi, where he also thrived as a young boxer. His early musical experiences included stints with the father of conjunto music, Narciso Martinez, and orquesta band leaders Baldy Gonzalez and Juan Colorado. Lopez recorded his first song, Dígale, at Armando Marroquin's Ideal Record Studio in Alice in 1954, and he founded his first band in 1955, a group with 16 members. Lopez's was considered the premier orquesta well into the 1960s, and his work paved the way for a new generation of stylists and band leaders like Sonny Ozuna and Little Joe Hernandez, who often opened for and looked up to Lopez.

0: He recorded for a handful of Texas record labels, including 60 singles for Ideal and several full-length records, including the LP Canta, which featured one side of ranchera tunes and boleros, and Lopez's jazz work on the flip side. Isidro was a core artist of the orquesta circuit in South Texas and appeared on Domingo Peña's Corpus Christi area television show, including a notable performance with another South Texas music legend, accordionist Steve El Parche Jordan. An elder statesman of the genre, Isidro Lopez was honored in his later years by various music heritage organizations and inducted into the South Texas Music Walk of Fame. You can hear music from the Lone Star State 24/7 on the Texas Music Experience at tmx.fm. For the Texas Standard, I'm Jason Mellard.
1: And you're listening to the Texas Standard. I'm Laura Rice. About one in every 31 children in the U.S. is identified with autism spectrum disorder. That's according to data from the CDC. It's a significant increase over the past two decades. Experts say the rising rates are driven by factors like increased awareness of the developmental disability and better screening tools. Finding resources for autistic children and young adults can be challenging, and some families take the extra step to advocate for policy changes. Houston Public Media's Melissa Enahe reports some in the greater Houston area are finding unique programs to rely on for support.
2: In the city of Rosenberg, about 30 miles west of Houston, a small group of families gather in the parking lot next to the city's railroad museum. Their kids are part of the Train Hunters Club. And during one Saturday afternoon, they're on the hunt.
3: Look! Oh, here comes one right now.
4: What did we see, Ezra?
5: A train! Another one!
3: What is it? Tell us what kind it is.
5: It's BNSF. Look!
2: Brian Gogler started the Train Hunters Club earlier this year after realizing his grandson Ezra had a growing obsession with trains.
5: Amazon!
2: Ezra is on the autism spectrum. Brian decided to use Ezra's curiosity not only as a way that they could bond, but also as a way to support Ezra's confidence.
6: Some of these kids that, you know, are on the autism spectrum, their social ways are a little different. And so somehow this helps bring them together.
2: Zaki Incinelli is celebrating his son Omar's 11th birthday with colorful cupcakes and pizza. They joined the Train Hunters Club after Zaki met Brian at the Railroad Museum a couple months ago.
7: Every Saturday and Sunday, whether it's 90 degrees outside or whether it's negative 9 degrees, whether it's raining or sunny, we're here.
2: Zaki says his son Omar has signs of autism, and the club is a safe space for Omar to just be himself.
8: I love trains.
4: What do you love about them?
8: The horn, the EMD rumble, and the bell.
2: Zaki says it's more than just the club.
7: When he sees that I'm doing this for him, his love for me also increases. He was telling me sometimes, thank you, Daddy, for, you know, taking me to Rosenberg. I know you're tired, but thank you for taking me. And that means the world.
2: Being passionate about trains is common for autistic individuals, according to some health experts. The repetitiveness of the process, the sound of the train cars, the anticipation of seeing a train coming, it's predictable and provides a sense of control. As kids on the autism spectrum grow older and go on to high school, their needs change and support systems shift beyond just their parents. More than an hour away from Rosenberg is a vocational clinic at the University of Houston Clear Lake Center for Autism and Developmental Disabilities. The clinic partners with Clear Lake High School for programs that help special needs students find jobs. During an Autism Awareness Day event, high schoolers display their skills and talents. Some are in charge of the art or dance competitions. In a private room, clinicians offer free autism screenings for families. High school student Hayden Trigg greets people at the door and talks about what he wants to do after high school.
9: I want to become a supercar salesman. Lamborghinis, Ferraris, stuff like that.
2: Special education teacher Megana Yaluru says more job sites should be open to train students with disabilities before resources run out for them once they graduate.
10: teaching them these job skills while they're in school, because you have teachers, you have para supports always coming with you to help them learn the job before they even get out into the community after graduation.
2: Lukia Somi is a research associate at the University of Houston. She says without opportunities for autistic young adults to participate in their local community, they end up being somewhat excluded.
11: It's not only job to make money. It is the only opportunity some of the adults that we have, this is the only time they get out of their house.
2: But not everyone with autism can leave their homes on their own or function without a caregiver. Severe forms of autism can include individuals who have an intellectual disability or those who could harm themselves. Jenny Muller is the Texas chair for the National Council on Severe Autism. She's one of the main caregivers for her son, George, who's in his mid-20s and nonverbal.
12: He's never said mama or dada.
2: The nonprofit organization lobbies for policy changes at the state and federal levels. Without more research tailored to this population's needs, Muller says disability policies would remain ill-equipped to serve families like hers.
12: We've got to change the system. The system is broken. All the systems are broken, and we really need to fix them.
2: The National Council on Severe Autism offers resources online and in person for families who might need more information on everything from Medicaid coverage to how to file for a disability license plate in Texas. Back at the Train Hunters Club, Brian Gogler says he's learning a lot about trains with his grandson. But he's also understanding what it means to love your family for who they are.
6: You know, instead of playing face-to-face like other kids, they'll stand side-by-side and watch a train. And they'll say, oh, we had such a good time, my friends. And when we first come, I thought, well, you didn't talk to anybody. But he did. He goes, yeah, we were together the whole time. And I begin to realize, okay, it's a little bit different than I'm used to doing, but it works.
2: In Houston, I'm Melissa Nahe.
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0: we take a sojourn through the musical world of Jean Sibelius on our next New York Philharmonic broadcast. This is Alec Baldwin. Please join me for a program that will include Finlandia, the Violin Concerto, and the Second Symphony. Leonard Bernstein, Zubin Mehta, Lauren Mazel, and Sir Thomas Beecham will all conduct the New York Philharmonic this week.
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0: From the Texas Newsroom, I'm Matt Harab. Authorities in Laredo are investigating the deaths of six people found sealed inside a Union Pacific train. There were no other survivors inside the boxcar. Laredo police spokesman Joe Biza says it's too early to determine many other details.
1: What will probably likely proceed from here is an autopsy will probably take place as to determine the cause and manner of the death of the victims in this case. And from there, we'll go ahead and proceed with other facets of the investigation.
0: The bodies were discovered Sunday afternoon during an inspection of the rail yard. The Texas Supreme Court says the state can tax a line of oral nicotine products as tobacco. Our Tolawana Yossi Bemowo reports the cost of those taxes may trickle down to consumers.
2: RJR Vapor sells Velo nicotine pouches, which contain a blend of plant matter and nicotine. The company says the nicotine comes from tobacco, but the products aren't made of tobacco. The state comptroller, which oversees tax revenue, says the products are tobacco substitutes. That makes them taxable as tobacco under state law. The Texas Supreme Court says nicotine alone isn't a tobacco substitute, but when combined with plant matter, it serves to replace tobacco and should be taxed. Sellers pay tobacco taxes, but those costs are usually built into the final retail price. RJR Vapor can still challenge the constitutionality of the tax. I'm Toluwani Osibamowo in Dallas.
0: A homelessness tax is expected to be proposed by homeless outreach and partner organizations to Dallas County officials. Our Marina Trahan Martinez reports that the Housing Forward and the All Neighbors Coalition's homeless response tax proposal would create consistent funding.
3: The County Continuous Improvement Steering Committee will review the suggestion for sustainable housing and outreach funding. If it eventually lands on the Commissioner's Court agenda, county commissioners will decide whether to present it to voters in November. Committee Chair and Commissioner Andy Summerman says the tax would amount to a monthly $5 average, give or take, depending on an owner's property value.
4: The voters decide. Somebody will say, I'm raising their taxes, and the answer is, no, I'm not. I'm letting you decide. You choose.
3: The tax will also be presented to Collin County. I'm Marina Trahan Martinez in Dallas.
0: And the City of Dallas and Parkland Health have expanded their mental health crisis response program to provide services to minors for the first time. Right Care Manager Marco Rodriguez says people can request a team when they call 911.
5: There's someone that you can call when it might feel like there's no one else you can call.
0: The program is designed to divert people from hospitals and jails when it is appropriate. I'm Matt Harab in the Texas Newsroom.
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7: 33 minutes past the hour, Texas Standard Time. I'm David Brown. Down in far south Texas, a massive new liquefied natural gas export terminal is rising near the Laguna Madre. In the view of those who've been pushing for it, the area's first gas export facility will reshape the region's economy. There are promises of jobs, global investment for this region of 1.4 million mostly Latino residents, but the track record isn't reassuring. Tax breaks in the billions, modest permanent employment in communities dealing with pollution, safety risks, and industries like shrimping and tourism getting squeezed. As Gage Davila of the Texas Observer reports, the question isn't just what this project could bring, but what it could cost and who ends up bearing that burden. Gage, welcome back.
8: Thanks so much for having me.
7: Tell us about the Rio Grande LNG facility. What is Rio Grande LNG and what's their big plan for the RGV?
8: Sure. So basically, it's a facility that takes natural gas in its gas form and chills it until it turns into liquid. And then it gets exported all over the world in its liquid form and then converted back into gas and then turned into things like electricity, power. That's what it's mostly used for. Rio Grande LNG happens to be one of the largest planned projects in the world, which just happens to be in South Texas. For how big the plant is, it's sort of juxtaposed in how small of an area it is next to, which is why there's so much concern about it. There are
7: Let me ask you something. I'm trying to get a mental image of this, how big the plant is given the size of the area. Say more. Is there anything that you would compare it to?
8: Sure thing. Yeah, I think the easiest comparison for people is that it's about the size of Central Park in New York City in terms of the landmass that it stretches over. So we're talking about a very large piece of land. And this is just one facility that's going to be next to another LNG facility, not the same size, but still very large.
7: Has construction already started?
8: It started in 2023, and I think they're about 68 to 70% done with the first phase of construction, which includes three of these facilities that actually liquefy the gas. There's five total that they're planning to do, but they're trying to build up to 10, so we're still not even seeing the full size of this facility in terms of its land mass.
7: When you were reporting for the Observer, you're sort of looking into past promises of permanent employment and that sort of thing. And I'm curious, if you step back, what does history tell us about what's happened with these mega projects in the past?
8: Sure. So last year for the Texas Observer, I had gone to communities like Freeport, Texas, and had even gone to Cameron Parish, Louisiana, where these LNG facilities were first developed and had been operating for at least a handful of years, where they said much of the same thing. They were going to bring a lot of jobs, a lot of investment inside of the community. But what it ended up doing most of the time was just sort of consuming the spaces that they were in. In the case of the Freeport LNG facility exploding and causing a very dangerous situation that folks weren't necessarily prepared for. And it didn't necessarily pay out in the end that folks were hoping for. There's certainly people who are receiving jobs from these facilities, but not as much and not as permanently as so many would hope. Specifically in Cameron Parish, Louisiana, there are now multiple facilities in this area with more plans to expand, but it's mostly folks that, ironically, are from Texas that are working at these facilities. And there's not more than 100 or so people that actually live in the town of Cameron, Louisiana, for example. But these facilities need up to 1,500, 3,000 jobs for construction. The people simply aren't there. And so when they talk about investment and jobs for these communities and that they're going to develop the communities that they are in, often there's just simply not enough people to do so. And so what you'll end up happening is that you'll have these very large operating facilities that are making a lot of money, but not necessarily for the people that actually live in these communities.
7: Do I understand you, though, to say that there aren't people to take the jobs, that there are jobs available?
8: Absolutely. Yeah. So there will be jobs, but they've got to be filled somewhere. And so they'll come from elsewhere. And that's sort of an example that I talk about in my latest story with the Texas Observer, is that there are jobs being provided by the Rio Grande LNG facility even, but a lot of those jobs are coming from other areas, the Rio Grande Valley or other areas of Texas, not necessarily just the Lubina Madre area, which is where this facility actually is located.
7: We've just scratched the surface here, folks. We encourage you to check out Gage Davila's reporting for The Observer. We'll link to it, texasstandard.org. Gage, thanks so much for the update.
8: Thanks, David.
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7: It's not just about the brisket or the ribs or the sausage or even the sides. It's the culture and people who are passionate about it. 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

0: It's the Texas Standard. I'm Laura Rice. The pool at Austin's Barton Springs was first built around 100 years ago, but the springs that feed it have been around since long before humans ever arrived in central Texas. The limestone formations that create the natural springs were formed millions of years ago. So what have human relationships to those springs been like over the thousands of years since people came on the scene? That's a question our home station KUT received for their ATX Explained project. Elizabeth McQueen dove into it.
1: Anyone who knows me knows I love Barton Springs. I love it in a way that I have never loved any other body of water. When I swim in Barton Springs, I feel like my whole true self. It feels like the water has magical properties, sacred properties even. So when I was choosing a question for AT Explained, I knew it was going to be Brendan Kavanaugh's.
2: Why were the springs sacred before Uncle Billy showed up? And what was the indigenous population's relationship with them?
1: By Uncle Billy, he means William Barton, the man who laid claim to the springs in 1837. He settled there with his family and the people he enslaved. Now, I assumed Brendan's question came from a place of love for the springs and general curiosity. But then he said this.
2: I visited the White Shaman mural, and I learned that the springs are actually part of that mural, which was astonishing to me.
1: This was the first time I'd ever heard of the White Shaman mural. It's a piece of rock art that sits in the desert about 220 miles west of here. Archaeologists say the White Shaman was painted around 400 BC. They call the style it's painted in the Pecos River style, and it's really big. 26 feet long and 13 feet high. Archaeologists think the mural shows a creation story, but some people think it's even more than that.
3: My name is Gary Bettis. I'm known best as the person who deciphered the White Shaman mural into a 2,000-year-old map.
1: Gary is the chief of the Qualtecan Pacawa Nation. Gary saw the White Shaman mural for the first time in 2009. He came to believe that it not only tells a creation story, but that it's also an ancient map of Central Texas. On the mural is a pictograph. It's a curved line, think one-third of a circle. And coming off of the line at regular intervals are four matching, well, I don't know exactly what they are, but they kind of look like knives to me, with gray handles and white blades. Gary says that this pictograph represents four sacred springs: San Antonio Springs, San Marcos Springs, Comal Springs, and Barton Springs. All of these springs are connected to the Edwards Aquifer. He even laid out this part of the White Shaman mural on a modern map. He asked a mapping expert to help him out.
3: Would you take these four dots in this rock art and pull them off with your computer to see if they fit neatly between Barton Springs and San Antonio? And they did. And that was it. Then we knew we were looking at a map for sure.
1: And Gary doesn't think it's just a map, but also a calendar, kind of like the Mayan calendar, but for hunter-gatherers. He sees this calendar as a scientific tool. There are many people who agree with Gary's interpretation of the White Shaman mural, but there are people who disagree. Dr. Harry Schaefer is a curator of archaeology at the Woody Museum, which owns the White Shaman site.
4: We have a really good handle on the archaeology of the Lower Pecos region and Central Texas. And there's no tie in Lower Pecos to Central Texas.
1: So does the White Shaman mural depict four springs in Central Texas, including Barton Springs? Depends on whose science you believe. Harry Schaefer's science says no. Gary Perez's science says yes. What we do know for sure is that people have lived around Barton Springs for millennia. And they were there way before the White Shaman mural was even painted.
5: The archaeological record for the Barton Springs area goes back at least 13,000 years. There were certainly people here long before the early historical records show.
1: This is Dr. Michael Collins. He's an archaeologist who worked in Central Texas. He was interviewed at Barton Springs back in 2008 by Karen Kocher, a documentary filmmaker in Austin. But the people Collins is talking about, they weren't the same people who lived there by the time European colonists arrived.
5: So we don't even know the names of those groups whose archaeological record fills the 12 or so thousand years before arrival of Europeans.
1: Did these people have a sacred relationship with the springs? Maybe. We may never know the exact details, but we do know something about the indigenous people who came later. When William Barton arrived at the springs, we know that there were Comanche, Tonkawa, Caddo, Lipan Apache, and Qualtecan people in the area, among others. We know some of these people had a sacred relationship with the springs, but the accounts we have are secondhand, from colonists. Barton lived in Austin during the Texas Republic, when many of the tribes that lived here were killed or forcibly removed. And Native Americans were erased in other ways. Here's Craig Campbell, an anthropology professor at UT.
6: So under the Texas Republic, at one point, there was a law that was passed that essentially arbitrarily turned a number of indigenous groups into Mexicans. That's what they said. They're like, you're no longer indigenous, you're Mexicans.
1: And this genocidal campaign worked, at least in our collective imagination as a state.
6: In Texas, there's this sort of assumption there's no more Indians here, when in fact we have this, you know, absolutely huge population of indigenous people that rarely gets recognized.
1: Texas actually has the fifth largest population of indigenous people in the country. According to the U.S. Census, there are over 700,000 people in Texas who identify, at least in part, as indigenous. Yet we don't think of ourselves as Indian country. But like I said, there are a lot of indigenous people living in Texas right now, and some of them have a sacred relationship with these springs. Every August, a group of mostly women make a pilgrimage to the four sacred springs. At each site, they commune with the water and offer prayers.
7: I'm alive because of the water. So in a way, is that giving back, you know, that offering, that love, like, I'm here, I see you, thank you. That's all I can offer is me.
1: That was Diana Dos Santos. She's gone on the pilgrimage for the last 3 years. They start at San Antonio Springs at dawn and end up at Barton Springs in the afternoon. Diana told me it's a long day, but it doesn't really feel long.
7: The whole day feels like it just merges into a short moment, because when you're in the water, when you're, you know, praying with all these women, is like the whole world, the past, the present, everything just merges into one moment. And when you're present there with your prayer, with your medicine, with the other sisters, it's incredible. It's magical.
1: These days, most of us think of Barton Springs as a really cold swimming pool. But maybe you're like me, and when you're swimming, you feel something else. You feel connected. Connected to yourself, to the people around you, to the animals swimming with you, to the plants grazing you as you swim by, to the trees overhead and the sky above you. Now you know that human beings have been in a relationship with Barton Springs for thousands of years, sometimes a sacred relationship. And you know that there are still people who see these springs as a holy place. So maybe now you'll think about your own relationship to the springs. Even if you never thought to pray or give offerings to those cold waters, do you think Barton Springs is sacred? I'm Elizabeth McQueen in Austin.
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0: It's the Texas Standard. I'm David Brown. State Representative James Tallarico, the Round Rock Democrat who's running for U.S. Senate, has spent a lot of time on the campaign trail speaking out against big money in politics. Go over to his website and you'll see this quote, "Billionaire mega donors aren't just buying yachts and jets, they're buying power, and they're using that power to rig our political system," end quote. But billionaires are part of the base powering Tallarico's campaign. That's according to new reporting by John Moritz, chief political reporter for the Austin American-Statesman. John, welcome to the Texas Standard.
1: Always glad to be here.
0: You recently took a look at Tallarico campaign's fundraising. Where's his money coming from? What'd you find?
1: Well, we should differentiate his campaign from the PAC, which by law is separate from his campaign, and they're not allowed to coordinate. But the PAC is raising a fair amount of money from very deep-pocketed individuals around Texas and beyond. You know, some of them are billionaires. Some of them might not be billionaires, but they certainly have tremendous means at their disposal. And they're contributing to that PAC, and that PAC is basically working to help Tallarico, although not coordinating their efforts with Tallarico, if that makes sense.
0: Oh, I understand the line that you're drawing there. Yeah, for the benefit of some listeners who don't closely follow politics, let's talk a bit about why there is this bright line between campaign fundraising and super PAC money. Why is there such a focus on that?
1: Well, under federal law, federal campaigns, U.S. Senate, the President, Congress, they can only raise up to like $3,500 from an individual per election cycle. But these PACs and super PACs, on the other hand, are not under those restrictions. So donors can be far more generous if they are giving to these other outside third-party organizations.
0: There's been certainly among Democrats a kind of push in some quarters for politicians to turn down this PAC money. How easy would that be as a practical matter for Tallarico to turn it down? Is that even feasible?
1: Well, he tells us by law he can't coordinate with them. I suppose he could disavow their ads, saying, oh, no, that's not me, that's them. I wish they wouldn't do that. But so far, he hasn't drawn that particular line in the sand. But on the other hand, he has called for the banning of these super PACs and the banning of corporate PACs. You know, whether he could get that through the Senate were he elected is another matter. But that's sort of the line he draws to separate himself from the Republican candidates, Senator Cornyn and Attorney General Paxton, who also have super PACs and also who have very wealthy donors helping them along.
0: Yeah, I guess this sort of gets to a sort of arms race that you have in any political campaign. If one candidate is welcoming PAC money with open arms, what are you going to do? Say no? Isn't that what you hear a lot as you cover this story?
1: Exactly. In fact, the director of the super PAC told me, is like, you know, we're aware of his stance on these super PACs. We're aware of his message. We like most of it. Our donors like most of it. But you can't go into battle with one hand tied behind your back in modern politics, especially in the state the size of Texas, where we have 20 very expensive media markets, purchase advertising and try to get your message out. So, that's kind of the yin and the yang of the
0: super. Yeah. That's well said. But I'm curious where this money's going, because I know that there are a lot of ads that are running on television, but a lot more people are not going to television for their entertainment anymore. A lot of people are just sort of online 24/7.
1: Yes, and a fair amount of these ads are digital ads. They might appear online, but a lot of people watch, you know, YouTube on their TV. So it's hard for an ordinary viewer to differentiate. And much of the money that the super PAC helping Tallarico, was spent during the primary when he was being challenged quite vigorously by, Congresswoman Jasmine Crockett of Dallas.
0: That's the voice of John Moritz. He is chief political reporter for the Austin American-Statesman, and we encourage you to check out his reporting. We'll have a link to this full story over at texasstandard.org. John, fascinating stuff. Thanks again for joining us on The Standard.
1: Thanks for having me.
0: And you are listening to The Texas Standard. He said he'd be back. Wells Dunbar, that is. He's our audience and engagement editor, and he's got more of the talk of Texas, I bet. Wells?
2: As advertised, great to be back, David. As I mentioned, the school year is coming to a close in Texas, and before everyone scatters for the summer, we want to hear from Texans about something they're taking away from this past year. What did the school year teach them? Maybe as a student, it was an actual lesson from the classroom. Maybe as a parent, it was learning how hard it is to get answers from a school district. Or maybe as a citizen, it was figuring out how school funding works in Texas or doesn't. Maybe you found yourself dealing with teacher shortages, book debates, state oversight, special education concerns, or you're just trying to keep up with everything changing around public schools right now. Whatever your connection to education, student, parent, teacher, principal, staffer, or just someone paying attention, we want your perspective for the Talk of Texas. Here's how to send it in. Grab your phone, head to texasstandard.org/talk, and tap the record button to leave us a voice message so we can play it on the air. Well, over on our Facebook page, we're hearing from folks already. Christina is focused on the politics. She writes that I learned that working in coalition to put pro-public education people on school boards works. She

0: organizations, PACs, unions, clubs, and educators to choose a slate and get them elected. The story looks a little different in Houston ISD, as we've reported extensively on the show, that school district, the subject of a state takeover. And there, Megan Lapari Rasmussen has some thoughts to share. She says, Houston ISD continues to find new ways to make life miserable, in her words. She says, we're weeks away from the end of the school year and have learned that our juniors and seniors are no longer to be exempt from any finals because the district wants to determine teacher pay based on final exam grades. She calls it an example of the state administration moving the goalposts, and notes that her junior with five AP classes is thrilled. Well, I can imagine. I bet. So, yeah. Yes, we're definitely at that time there at the end of the year. And, you know, just altogether, another great example of how we're looking back at the school year through these individual experiences, what's working, what maybe isn't working, what surprised folks, and where they think Texas schools are heading into the fall. And of course, there's plenty of contrary explanations out there and opinions as well. Jolynn Clifton says, altogether, the public school system is a sinking ship. Smart ones are pulling their kids out to homeschool. So, of course, between homeschooling and charter schools, so many other options. And again, we want to explore it all. Go to TexasStandard.org/talk because we want to hear these voices and bring them into the conversation, David.
1: Indeed. Alas, we're out of time for today's big broadcast, but you can keep up with the news 24/7 and reach out to Wells over at TexasStandard.org.
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1: from coast to coast, from every state in the Union, it's Groucho Marx and...
2: Hello.
1: You're on the Soundbeat.
2: I must be going. I cannot stay. I came to say I must be going. 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
1: On this date in 1950, You Bet Your Life premiered on NBC. 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
2: I'll stay the summer through, but I am telling you, I must be a-going.
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3: Your deeds so glowing.
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1: 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I'm Brett Barry.
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7: Live from NPR News, I'm Lakshmi Singh. Passengers from a cruise ship struck by a deadly hantavirus outbreak that killed 3 people are returning to their home countries on military and government planes escorted by staffers in hazmat gear. France confirms a woman tested positive and her health has gotten worse. 18 Americans from the ship returned to the U.S. early this morning. The majority are quarantined at the University of Nebraska Medical Center. 2 patients were sent to Atlanta's Emory University. One of those patients tested positive.

from Andre Previn and his pals play West Side Story, released in 1960, just a few years after the release of the Broadway show by Stephen Sondheim and Leonard Bernstein. That was Tonight. And Andre Previn's pals are Shelley Mann on drums, Red Mitchell on bass. I'm Jana Lee Ross. Thanks so much for listening to Jazz With Me. You can get in touch anytime and let us know what you love about jazz. 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

The Coltrane composition Crescent, played by his former band member, McCoy Tyner. McCoy Tyner playing a concert at the Village Vanguard in 1997 on Coltrane's birthday, which is September 23rd. The whole concert was a tribute to Coltrane, and with McCoy, George Mraz on bass, Al Foster on drums, and the tune Crescent. Before that, a McCoy tune played by guitarist Steve Kahn. That was called Blues for Ball. And we started out with McCoy Tyner and Coltrane from the record Ballads, with them Elvin Jones on drums, Jimmy Garrison on bass, a classic recording that was all or nothing at all. I'm Jana Lee Ross. Thanks for listening to Jazz with me. Another Coltrane tune now. This from Pat Metheny, Giant Steps, given kind of a bossa nova treatment.

That is Chick Corea's tune Windows from a great record called Like Minds, a super group of like minds. Chick on piano, Dave Holland on bass, Roy Haynes on drums, Gary Burton playing vibes, and Pat Metheny on piano. And before that, we heard Pat Metheny playing a kind of Latinized version of John Coltrane's Giant Steps. I'm Jana Lee Ross. Thanks for listening to Jazz with me.

two fantastic live recordings back to back. That was Andre Previn with David Fink on bass. They were live at the Jazz Standard in New York City in 2000. That was Billy Strayhorn's Chelsea Bridge. And before that, from I Love You, Paris, Madame Shirley Horn singing and playing piano in Paris. In 1992, Wouldn't It Be Loverly from My Fair Lady. I'm Jane Lee Roth. Thanks for listening to Jazz with me. 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
1: Live from NPR News, I'm Lakshmi Singh. President Trump embarks on a high-stakes state visit to China this week. He and President Xi Jinping are likely to focus heavily on the U.S. war with Iran, where China has deep economic ties. Today, President Trump roundly dismissed Iran's counterproposal to the U.S.'s plan for ending hostilities.
2: It was just unacceptable. You know, a lot of people said, well, does he have a plan? Yeah, of course they do. I have the best plan ever. I mean, Iran has been defeated militarily, totally. They have a little left. They probably built up during this period of time. We'll knock that out in about a day. But I have a plan. You know, it is a very simple plan. I don't know why you don't say it like it is. Iran cannot have a nuclear weapon.
1: Trump speaking during a White House event on maternal health and the launch of the resource website moms.gov. The man accused of trying to assassinate Trump at the White House Correspondents' Dinner last month pleaded not guilty to the charges. Cole Allen entered his plea at a hearing in federal court today. Here's NPR's Ryan Lucas.
3: The 31-year-old faces four counts, including trying to assassinate the president.

One of the true giants of the jazz guitar, Pat Martino, recorded in 1967 the tune Just Friends, and Trudy Pitts playing organ with him. I'm Jana Lee Ross. Thanks for listening to Jazz with Me.

Joe Lovano playing soprano sax with the legendary Hank Jones on piano live at Dizzy's Club Coca-Cola. That song, oh, what a gorgeous song. Lazy Afternoon, written by Jerome Maross. And before that, here's That Rainy Day, arranged by Anthony Wilson, guitarist and leader of that ensemble. I'm Jana Lee Ross. Thanks for listening to Jazz With Me. Here's another tune featuring Joe Lovano, this with Bill Stewart on drums, from his record called Think Before You Think.

one of the most distinctive sounds in the world of contemporary jazz guitar. That was Pat Metheny playing his song Just Like the Day, with him Larry Grenadier on bass and Bill Stewart playing drums. And before that, we heard a track from a record led by Bill Stewart on drums, his album called Think Before You Think. And he was joined by Joe Lovano on sax for that tune, When You're Smiling. I'm Janet Lee Ross. Thanks for listening to Jazz.

Without further ado, I'd like to introduce Herb Ellis, Joe Pass, Ray Brown on bass, and Jake Hanna on drums. Have a good time and listen to some brilliant guitar interplay. Thank you.

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1: In Philadelphia, this is Fresh Air. I'm Anne-Marie Baldonado, in for Terry Gross. Today, actor, writer, and director Will Sharp. You may know him from The White Lotus, where he played a tech bro with a troubled marriage, or from Jesse Eisenberg's film A Real Pain, where he played a Holocaust history tour guide. He'll talk about what it was like acting with both Eisenberg and their spontaneous co-star, Kieran Culkin.
2: Kieran was like, hang on a minute, why would I stand there? And Jesse would, of course, like very wryly be like, well, this is perfect because you have no respect for me as a director, nor does the character have any respect for me. So this is going to work great.
1: Now Will Sharp plays Wolfgang Amadeus Mozart in the new limited series Amadeus. Also, a review of a new gardening show hosted by comedian Zach Galifianakis. First News.
3: Live from NPR News, I'm Lakshmi Singh. President Trump heads to China tomorrow, and he's taking a sizable business delegation with him, including some of the biggest names in corporate America. NPR's John Ruich reports this comes during a period of relative calm in the U.S.-China trade relationship.
4: According to the White House, more than a dozen top U.S. executives will be on the trip this week, including Apple's Tim Cook, Boeing CEO Kelly Ortberg, and Elon Musk of Tesla and SpaceX fame. Musk also co-led Trump's Department of Government Efficiency early in his second term. There are financiers in the group, too, from BlackRock, Blackstone, Citigroup, and Goldman Sachs. This trip will be the first to China by a U.S. president since Trump visited during his first term nearly 9 years ago. And while geopolitics loom large, especially the war in Iran, the parade of executives signals an interest in promoting business and potentially striking deals despite a festering trade war. John Ruich, NPR News, Washington.
3: The president says a U.S. ceasefire with Iran is, quote, on massive life support. He is rejecting Iran's counterproposal for ending the hostilities. More than 10 weeks into the U.S.-Israel war with Iran, the president tells CBS News that he wants to temporarily suspend the gas tax. NPR's Danielle Kurtzleben reports on the Republican leader's latest response to surging gasoline prices.
5: Suspending the gas tax would require an act of Congress. Currently, the tax is 18.3 cents per gallon of gas and 24.3 cents on diesel. The potential suspension is an acknowledgement from the White House of the toll that high gas prices have taken on American consumers. The latest NPR PBS News Marist poll found that 8 in 10 Americans say gas prices are straining their budgets.

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4: Shostakovich's 11th Symphony portrays a gripping chapter in Russian history, the moment in 1905 when soldiers fired on a crowd of peasants who came to protest the Tsar. 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I'm Lisa Simeone.
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6: I'm Chris Boyd. 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
7: Accents or sound differences among us are huge in terms of quick determinations about who people are.
6: We'll talk about how it happens, that the way we pronounce the English language changes based on not just where we live, but when, about features of Southern accents that only emerged after the Civil War, and about why Americans think we can hear a person's racial identity.
7: The thing about accents is it's not just about region. It's also about identity and social interaction and culture.
6: Our conversation starts after a short break.

0: Live from NPR News, I'm Lakshmi Singh. President Trump says the U.S. ceasefire with Iran is on, quote, massive life support. He's rejecting Tehran's counterproposal to the U.S.'s plan for ending hostilities. NPR's Aya Batrawi has the latest.
1: The details of the latest U.S. proposal for ending the war haven't been made public, but Trump has repeatedly said he wants Iran to halt its nuclear enrichment and open the Strait of Hormuz to commercial shipping. Iran's control of that vital waterway since the start of this war has given it leverage it didn't have in previous negotiations with the U.S. Iranian President Masoud Pezeshkian said that Iran will never bow its head before the enemy. Iran says any deal with the U.S. should include steps by both sides, including the U.S. lifting sanctions and unfreezing Iranian assets. And while the ceasefire is still holding, Kuwait, the United Arab Emirates, and Iran each report intercepting drones over their territory. Aya Batrawi, NPR News, Dubai.
0: More than 20 countries are receiving or treating passengers from a cruise ship with a hantavirus outbreak. They include 18 in the U.S. One American has tested positive. Admiral Brian Christine, Assistant Secretary of Health, sought to reassure the public today.
2: Let me be crystal clear. The risk of hantavirus to the general public remains very, very low.
0: The U.S. Supreme Court is planning to discuss this week how it will handle a set of cases that could severely weaken enforcement of the Federal Voting Rights Act. NPR's Hansi Lo Wang reports the court's conference comes after a recent ruling that has limited the landmark law's protections against racial discrimination in redistricting.
3: For decades, legal protections for racial minority voters under what's known as Section 2 of the Voting Rights Act have been mainly enforced through lawsuits by voters and advocacy groups. But Republican officials in North Dakota, Mississippi, and Alabama have made a novel argument that only the Justice Department can sue. The Supreme Court is set to discuss this Thursday how it will handle three redistricting cases that question whether private individuals and groups can keep suing under Section 2. Last month, the court made it harder to use that part of the Voting Rights Act to claim that maps of certain voting districts discriminate against minority voters of color. The three redistricting cases now on the court's conference schedule could end up further weakening the landmark law from the Civil Rights Movement. Anzi Lawong, NPR News.
0: The widow of a man

0: If you start your car in Florida and go north, you'll gradually see fewer and fewer palm trees and flamingos until, by the time you land in Maine, you are surrounded instead by moose and maples. The biological term for that gradual shift in plant and animal species by region is cline. But it's not only what you see that changes as you travel. What you hear can also shift. People in Florida and Maine may speak the same language, but the way they pronounce some of the words is markedly different. From KERA in Dallas, this is Think. I'm Chris Boyd. My guest has been interested in accents for most of her life, at least since she realized as a kid in Memphis, Tennessee, that her mom and dad, whose first language was French, did not sound like the other parents. Her new book explores why different accents form even across native speakers of English and how they shift not only across distance, but also across time. Valerie Friedland is professor of linguistics in the English department at the University of Nevada, Reno, and author of Why We Talk Funny, The Real Story Behind Our Accents. Valerie, welcome to Think.
1: Thank you. So excited to talk to you about accents today.
0: I mean, I think for some people, these seem like a trivial feature of language, but you write that sounding like the people around us provides a sense of belonging in pretty much every human society on the planet, which is to say we convey social identity through how we sound?
1: Absolutely. I think no one would discount culture as being incredibly important to everybody, and language is fundamental to how we establish our culture and how we recognize others from the same culture. So it's really foundational to our social identities and who we see ourselves as.
0: What is the difference between an accent and a dialect?
1: You know, I think a lot of people think of them sort of interchangeably, but from a linguistics perspective, an accent really only deals with differences on the level of sounds or pronunciation. So, for example, if you merge your pins and pens, that would be an accent difference from those that don't. But when you talk about dialects, that sort of differences on all different levels of language. So it can also incorporate sounds, but it would be differences in vocabulary. So whether I say pop soda or Coke, and also differences in how we structure sentences. So whether I say might could or just might. So those are differences on a bunch of different levels, but accents or sound differences among us are huge in terms of quick determinations about who people are.
0: What's so interesting about accents is that most Americans think everybody else has one and they do not. talk about native accents and why we all have one, whether or not we can hear it.
1: If you've ever left your place of origin, you should know you have an accent, because when you go somewhere else, you sound different than everybody else there. But I think what we get in the U.S. is particularly is the myth of non-accent. And that's because it's true, particularly in the last 75 years or so, as sort of class divides have gotten narrower, so that there are many more middle class speakers and they get attracted to a similar form of the way they sound, that we tend to think of ourselves, if we have a middle class accent, as being unaccented, particularly if we're from the Midwest or the West, that don't have really noticeable accent features that people point out. But the reality is, no matter where you are, you have a distinctive way of speaking. And just because people don't call you out for it doesn't mean you don't have it. And if you've ever gone to Australia or Great Britain, you're the funny accent. So clearly you have one. It's just whether people point out features of that accent as something that's distinctive or not, that makes you think you have one or don't.
0: You mentioned the social class aspect of this. Is this what is called linguistic leveling that's at work at the level of communities and maybe entire societies?
1: Well, class and linguistic leveling are two different concepts, really. You know, class can have leveling if you are sort of all thrown together from different classes and you have to work together in ways that establish more interaction and collaboration, like in the early colonial period. But linguistic leveling is anytime you have a bunch of speakers with different backgrounds, either different languages or different varieties of the same language come together for an extended period of time, they tend to converge in the way they're speaking, so that certain really, you know, unusual traits will die out and things that are really more frequent will tend to get sort of exaggerated. And so that we end up with a more convergent system over time. And that's called a leveled dialect.
0: I distinctly remember I spent my childhood in Long Island, New York. I had an accent but could not hear it at the time. Visited my cousins in upstate New York who I thought had a very strange way of speaking. They insisted they talked like the people on TV, which I think many of us feel like we do, right? That there's this fairly uniform way of speaking that is just generically American. Is there a name for that accent?
1: Well, that's often called the general American or broadcast standard accent. And it's, you know, historically based on a Midwestern model. But of course, if you go to the Midwest today, there are quite a few distinctive ways of talking and accents there. So I don't know that we'd really still refer to it as the Midwestern standard exactly anymore. But yes, a lot of people, especially those that are in broadcast sort of journalism, tend to move towards that standard version of English that people think is unaccented. But a lot of people, even in very accented places, also seem to think they talk that way. Even when someone would play a clip from the radio or TV and say, "You sound nothing like that," they would still believe it. It's called the myth of non-accent, and it's very pervasive, especially among middle-class Americans. But it's really historically the Midwestern accent that has been the broadcast standard since the middle 20th century.
0: So what we're talking about today is the province of sociophonetics. How is that different from sociolinguistics?
1: Well, it's really a subfield of sociolinguistics. Sociolinguistics is studying the ways that language and society vary. So who I am, my social identity, who I spend my time with, how does that affect the way I talk? That's really the question of a sociolinguist and how language changes over time because of it. A sociophonetician is really just a fancy way of the person that studies the accent aspect of that. So if I'm interested in mainly sounds and how they vary among people based on their social identity, then it's essentially, I'm a sociophonetician.
0: Do you have to travel to hear different kinds of accents, or are you able to use media now to listen to anything you want to hear?
1: Well, I do use a lot of media, especially when I'm looking for examples of things. But in the research I do, there's nothing like speaking to real speakers. And in fact, that's kind of the bread and butter of the type of work that sociolinguists do. Field work is extremely important. And so a lot of my research has been helped along by the internet, so I can collect data using that as a resource, so I can record people over the internet or do sort of perception tests online. But you still have to talk to actual people to understand what's really going on in language, and not performative things like people might put on social media.
0: Many people listening are probably most familiar with the many, many accents that characterize how English is pronounced and spoken around the world. Do all languages, Valerie, that have a pretty wide geographic distribution of speakers tend to have similar numbers of regional accents?
1: Well, some places, of course, have more. So I think you could look at Great Britain as a place that has a lot more linguistic diversity than the U.S. And part of that sort of the settlement history of the U.S. and Britain are different. So I would say that we actually have relatively few compared to some places. And in Europe, you know, you have a lot of regional variation in very small areas. So it really isn't equivalent to the size of the place or the, even the size of the language necessarily, but to sort of how people interact in those places. And you have little villages that people are living and sort of working and hanging out with everybody. That's going to foster unique developments of sounds in their speech that will make them sound more alike than people that live in a neighboring village, even if they don't have a lot of interaction. So it's true that all languages pretty much have dialects or varieties, and they will develop accents, particularly over time as people are separated. But it's not necessarily easy to predict how many different varieties a particular language will have. In part, the more people you have that speak it, the more likely you'll get accents because they're just sheer numbers. But it's really about social togetherness and social isolation, and that is really the fodder for accents.
0: Time is a big factor here as well, right? Like that R sound that is missing at the end of words in some British accents might have been there loud and clear centuries ago.
1: Well, it absolutely was in the 16th and 17th centuries, really the first hints we get that it started to disappear, but it had weakened already over the centuries. So originally in English, in the beginning of the Old English period, it's likely it was more of a trilled R, sort of like the Scottish burr. Or the sort of trill that you hear in some of the Romance languages like Spanish. Those all came from Indo-European, which probably all inherited it from that language with the trilled R. Something about R inherently, it's really complex phonetically, but it makes it weaken over time and gradually sometimes disappear. So the roots of that are is probably millennia old, but the roots of R-lessness is actually pretty recent. And that's why Americans don't generally drop their R's, because most of the people that came here in the early colonial period had their R's and weren't going to give them up easily.
0: How do we know this, since recorded sound is a relatively recent innovation?
1: I know. It's really unfortunate for us as linguists that they didn't have iPhones back then. It would have made it a lot easier. But what we do have are written records. And while those are imperfect, one of the things that helps us is in that period, literacy was not really very common, and people kind of wrote more like they spoke. There weren't the spelling norms established like they are now. So people would write how they pronounce things. And we see around the 15th century, the first hints that R's ever started to get dropped, primarily in words where that was like R-S-T, like first or worst. We'd see it written as fust or wust. Or arse was written as ass, right? So that's where we really see the R starting to drop, right before S's. And then by the 1700s, we start to see it get left off more and more. And that's what tells us how it started to kind of increase, until finally we have, in the 17th century, people commenting on it being a weak and vulgar form to drop your R's. So by then we know it had really become pervasive enough for people to mention it.
0: Presumably, everybody's wondering why that happened. You explain in the book there are two principles that play a role in determining how sounds change over time and across accents, and that is ease of articulation and ease of perception. What is ease of articulation?
1: Well, you know, we all like to do things in the most efficient way possible, and speech is no different. So when we can make things easier to pronounce, easier to say, because we have to move our tongues and lips really quickly in rapid succession to make words happen, then if we can delete a sound or reduce a sound or kind of make less of a gesture with our tongue to make that sound and still be understood, then we will do it. And this has been true in all language over time. This is something that we find in all languages affects how people talk. But ease of perception is we're only going to do that to the point where people can still understand us. So, of course, what might differ between us is if you're not in my group, you may not understand it the same way that someone in my group would. And that is what makes it hard to understand me if you're outside the group. But if I can drop something to make it easier to say, like dropping an R, because that's kind of hard in a bunch of different consonants in a row, then I'll do it because it makes me more efficient as a speaker.
0: This explains why it can be much easier if you're learning a new language to do pretty well reading that language than listening and having a conversation. I'm thinking about a phrase that we say in English all the time, like, know what I'm saying? Like, if you don't speak English as a native and you don't know that that means, do you know what I am saying? You're probably lost.
1: Oh, absolutely. You are. Or jeet yet, right? What does that even mean? Unless you know that means, did you eat yet? You would have no clue. It's not just that we drop a lot of sounds, which all of us do, no matter our social rank or station. So we might have these ideas that, you know, it's only lower class speakers that drop things. But the reality is everybody does it, no matter what. But it's also that we have different stress and intonation patterns when we're learning a different language. So it's not just that English drops some sounds and sort of makes things more efficient to say. It's also that we have different stress patterns in English than you would find in other languages. And that also can get in the way of understanding what someone says when either you go to learn a different language from an English background or you're learning English from a different language background.
0: My guest, Valerie Friedland, is professor of linguistics at the University of Nevada, Reno, and author of the book, Why We Talk Funny, The Real Story Behind Our Accents. We'll be right back.
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4: 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I'm Christian McBride. 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

I do hope you can stay with me. I'm Peter Van de Graaff. I have some Shakespearean-inspired music for you right now. And later on, we will listen to a piano sonata by a Polish composer of Latvian descent. Her name is Grażyna Bacewicz, 20th-century composer, very fine composer. Let's begin here with our Shakespearean-inspired music with something composed by Claude Debussy, who every note he wrote has been recorded and discussed and analyzed. This is music he started to write for a production of Shakespeare's King Lear. He sketched it out for the piano, and after his death it was orchestrated by Jean-Roger Ducasse, as we hear it now, from King Lear by Debussy, with Sir Simon Rattle and the City of Birmingham Symphony.

originally intended to be part of a trilogy of concert overtures, Nature, Life, and Love, that depicting love, and it is the Othello Overture, inspired by Shakespeare, by Antonin Dvorak. That was John Farrar conducting the Royal Philharmonic. Here is some passionate music by Hector Berlioz. It is the love scene. I can't imagine any more passion being poured into a piece of music than this. It comes from Romeo and Juliet by Hector Berlioz. It's a secular cantata for soloist, chorus, and orchestra, but this is just the orchestral scene, the love scene from Romeo and Juliet of Berlioz, New York Philharmonic, and Leonard Bernstein.

York Philharmonic and Leonard Bernstein conducting The Love Scene. That comes from the scenic cantata by Hector Berlioz, Romeo and Juliet after Shakespeare, of course. Just a tiny bit of sacred Hector Berlioz before we move on to something else. Quoniam from his solemn mass, John Eliot Gardner conducts.

from a relatively recently discovered composition by Hector Berlioz in early work, his Solemn Mass, that was the Quoniam. And the Monteverdi Choir, the Orchestra Révolutionnaire Romantique, John Elliott Gardner was the conductor. Now to a piano sonata by a Polish composer of Lithuanian descent. Her name is Grażyna Batsiewicz, mid-20th century Polish composer. We listen now to her piano sonata number 2, and this recording is with Natasha Stojanowska.

Music by a woman who lived from 1909 to 1969, a Polish composer named Grażyna Batsewicz. We heard Natasza Stojanowska at the piano playing the piano sonata number 2 by Batsewicz. This is The Cuckoo by Louis-Claude Daquin.

0: Originally for the harpsichord, Mie Miki, performed on the accordion, The Cuckoo by Louis-Claude Daquin. This is Peter Van de Graaff. Stay tuned for more music after this news update. This is KTEP El Paso, 88.5 FM. I'll be back with more music in just a moment.
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1: 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I'm Christian McBride. 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
3: 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On the next Chicago Symphony Orchestra program, Jakob Prusa conducts Shostakovich's 11th. That's next time with the CSO. I'm Lisa Simeone.
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5: Live from NPR News in Washington, I'm Ryland Barton. Supreme Court Justice Samuel Alito today pushed his deadline to make a decision on the latest abortion case before the court. As NPR's Selena Simmons-Duffin reports, that means the abortion pill mifepristone remains available via telemedicine for now.
6: The case comes from the state of Louisiana. It argued that the Food and Drug Administration allowing telemedicine access to mifepristone undermines its abortion ban. Earlier this month, a panel of federal appeals court judges agreed with the state and ended telemedicine access. Supreme Court Justice Samuel Alito paused that decision for 1 week and has now extended that pause for 3 more days. That means patients can continue to receive mifepristone by mail at least until Thursday, at which point the Supreme Court is likely to make a longer-term decision. Telemedicine now accounts for 1/4 of all abortions nationally. Selena Simmons-Duffin, NPR News, Washington.
5: President Trump leaves tomorrow for a state visit to China. As NPR's Tamara Keith reports, the Iran war looms large over the trip.
7: In March, President Trump postponed his trip to China because of the war. The trip is back on, but the war isn't over. Instead, it's in an unsteady and uncertain holding pattern. Kurt Campbell at the Asia Group says the timing is awkward.
8: It is remarkable that President Trump is prepared to go to China under these circumstances. But may I also say that it's also deeply unusual that China is prepared to host him.
7: Iran and China are allies and trading partners. Campbell says the fact that the trip is moving forward is an indication of how important it is to both the U.S. and China to stabilize their relationship. Tamara Keith, NPR News.
5: The price of oil remains high. NPR's Scott Horsley reports on what that means for drivers heading into warmer months.
9: Crude oil prices have come down slightly from their peak on Monday, but the U.S. benchmark is still well above $100 a barrel, and investors are growing nervous that relief could be a long time in coming. Futures contracts for Brent oil to be delivered 6 months from now are still priced above $90 a barrel. Retail gasoline prices in the U.S. continue to climb. AAA says the average price of regular gas rose more than 2 cents overnight to about $4.48 a gallon. Scott Horsley, NPR News, Washington.
5: Republicans returning to Washington are facing questions about a $1 billion Senate security proposal that could help pay for President Trump's ballroom. Democrats say they'll try to defeat it. Senate Republicans added the money for White House security to a spending bill that would restore funding for immigration enforcement agencies that Democrats have blocked since February. Trump had previously said the ballroom wouldn't be paid for with taxpayer money. The steep security proposal was put forward after a man was charged with trying to assassinate Trump at the White House Correspondents' Dinner last month. U.S. stocks rose today. You're listening to NPR News from Washington. Republican state officials are confusing elections officials and voters across the South by redistricting U.S. House seats as primary season is underway. It's the latest fallout from an intensely partisan redistricting battle kicked off by President Trump last year to protect the GOP's slim House majority. Thousands of Louisiana residents have voted early for congressional candidates in what soon could be the wrong districts. The supplement NAD is attracting attention in the wellness world. Scientists are studying its potential, but as NPR's Will Stone reports, many of the claims are ahead of the current evidence.
10: NAD boosting products are often

Anna Sophie Mutter, violin, New York Philharmonic, Kurt Masur conducting, and The Fantasy in C, Opus 131 by Robert Schumann. Some of the last music he composed, and yet the next work, is even later. This is Opus 134 now. Robert Schumann composed this for his wife Clara, and actually dedicated it to their new friend Johannes Brahms. It's for piano and orchestra. Jan Liszewski is the pianist with the Santa Cecilia National Academy Orchestra conducted by Antonio Pappano. And this is now Robert Schumann's introduction and concert allegro.

Of course, we often hear the very famous Schumann Piano Concerto in A minor, but he wrote a couple of other pieces for piano and orchestra, including that one, some of the very last music he ever wrote, Introduction and Concert Allegro in D minor. That was Antonio Pappano conducting the Santa Cecilia National Academy Orchestra, and the pianist was Jan Liszewski. Here again is Jan Liszewski with a very different piece. It's a prelude by Olivier Messiaen.

Jan Leschetzky again at the piano, that time playing the third of a collection of preludes by the French composer of the 20th century, Olivier Messiaen. This is by French Baroque composer now, Jean-Philippe Rameau. We're going to excerpt from one of his operas, which is called Anacreon. Let's listen now to a suite of dances from that opera with Capella Savaria and Mary Terry Smith, the conductor.

Conductor Mary Terry Smith leading Capella Savaria in that suite drawn from an opera by French Baroque composer Jean-Philippe Rameau called Anacreon. Also from the French Baroque comes the Sarabande by Louis Couperin.

0: Blondine Verlet performed that Sarabande by Louis Couperin. I'm Peter Van de Graaff. Thank you for allowing me the privilege to select some music for you to hear. I'll be back tomorrow with more music. Stay tuned for All Things Considered. This is KTEP El Paso, your NPR station for the Southwest.
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1: This is KTP News in Depth. I'm Angela Kocherga. Texas Tech University students and faculty held a mock funeral for academic freedom recently outside of the Board of Regents meeting. They were protesting the system's course content review process and systemic phase-out of programs centered on sexual orientation or gender identity. KTTZ reporter Brad Burt reports the curriculum restrictions could become a model for other state universities.
2: System Chancellor Brandon Creighton, who initiated the curriculum review with a memorandum issued in December and phase-out procedures with a memorandum issued in April, told the Board of Regents that out of more than 14,000 courses reviewed system-wide, less than 2% resulted in any recommended modifications.
3: More importantly, this effort showed the Texas Tech University system is helping define what compliance and accountability look like for the state and the nation, through a decisive approach that reinforces academic integrity, but also ensures our students earn degrees of the highest value that prepare them for the future in this quickly evolving workforce.
2: Creighton has cited Senate Bill 37, which he authored while serving as a state senator for the Houston area and passed by the Texas legislature last year. The bill shifted the authority on curriculum away from localized councils of faculty members who teach those subjects and toward the governor-appointed Board of Regents, while creating a state-level committee to recommend courses that should be required for graduation. While Creighton says the new course requirements better prepare students for the workforce, some faculty and students disagree. The Board of Regents allowed Honors College student Aaron Texidor to speak in the meeting. He spoke favorably of a new Master's of Education program with a major in school counseling that was proposed in Thursday's meeting, but he also expressed some concern.
4: The story that I've been hearing, specifically in the Psychology and Education Department, has been a story of fear. These teachers, people who have dedicated their lives to the pursuit of knowledge, are afraid to share it. They're worried that through Senate Bill 37, their classes, their jobs, and their livelihood will be at risk simply for speaking on peer-reviewed scientific fact.
2: Texidor says the prohibition of certain topics that are taught and accepted by experts and professionals in those fields can negatively affect the credibility of student degrees from Texas Tech, and the issue has already led instructors to self-censor out of fear of backlash.
4: This new push to change your education for the sake of workforce preparedness puts us at risk of losing accreditation from national boards, having an inverse effect. Now, you might be wondering why I'm speaking about this instead of them. I believe it's simple. They are scared.
2: Outside the board meeting, students and faculty are not afraid of speaking. A horse-drawn funeral carriage carries an urn and stacks of books as protesters, dressed as mourners, hold signs accusing university administration of academic censorship. James Snoddy is the founder of Raiders Against Censorship, a student organization formed in reaction to the memorandums from Chancellor Creighton's office and a planner of Thursday's protest. Snoddy says one primary challenge has been making students aware of the changes.
5: Because a lot of the problems we have here is that students don't know what's going on. But once they find out, once we explain it to them, they're staunchly against everything. And I mean, the most recent memorandum on April 9th was not sent to students. I had to get it leaked from a professor to send to everyone, and we printed it out for a bunch of students to read.
2: One place where Snoddy and Creighton may agree is that this discussion isn't limited to Texas Tech University and won't be ending with this semester.
5: It's just a precedent being set to go further, because like they said in their first memorandum, this is only the first step.
2: The April 9th memorandum further requires Texas Tech provosts to review and identify degree programs and certificates that cover course content, quote, centered on sexual orientation and gender identity, and submit finalized reports to the chancellor's office by June 15th. I'm Brad Burt in Lubbock.
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6: Hello, this is Keith Pannell to let you know that this week on Science Studio, I shall be having a big conversation with Professor Michael Klein. 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So you'll be there this Sunday, 7 o'clock, 88.5 on KTEP.
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0: 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I'm Elsa Chang.
8: And I'm Sasha Pfeiffer. As the price of oil rises, so does the problem of oil rustling, meaning the theft of crude oil. It's a crime that has been part of the Texas oil patch since the earliest days of wildcatters. But today, officials say oil field theft has grown into something far more organized and dangerous and costly. Texas Public Radio's David Martin Davies reports.
9: In March of 2025, an oil pipeline exploded in the night sky over Reeves County in West Texas. Investigators said it was the result of oil thieves trying to tap into a pressurized pipeline.
10: They cut into the pipeline and tried to tap directly into the main pipeline.
9: That's Tim Murphy with the Texas Department of Public Safety, testifying recently before the Texas House Energy Resources Committee.
10: It sparked and it blew. They blew up everything in the area, but the pipeline burned for several days.
9: Murphy said this was an example of oil field theft that went horribly wrong, but it could have been much worse. The massive fire was contained before it reached a more populated area. Officials say the incident shows how oil field theft has become more than a property crime. It is a serious threat to workers, nearby communities, and critical energy infrastructure. And in West Texas, virtually anywhere you look is critical energy infrastructure. The Permian Basin provides about half of the nation's oil. The vast, flat, dusty landscape is populated with pump jacks, oil storage tanks, and drilling pads. Each one is a tempting target for a thief.
11: It's like any other commodity. When the price is high, they just get sexier.
9: That's Jim Wright, chairman of the Texas Railroad Commission, the state agency that oversees oil and gas production. Wright says the thieves are often sophisticated.
11: They're cloning these trucks. They can take a truck, get a full load of oil, and not be noticed.
9: Wright says criminals paint tanker trucks to look like legitimate oil field service vehicles.
11: So as they go through these remote ranches to get access to that oil, they go unnoticed.
9: The stolen crude is sold through a broker who sells it onto the market. He says the theft is happening across Texas.
11: About 40% of the industry has experienced some sort of theft. And so I've heard that number could be as high as $1 billion on an annual basis.
9: Wright says the problem is growing, and recent criminal cases show the scale. In April, federal prosecutors announced that 14 people from Texas and New Mexico had been indicted in an alleged crude oil theft conspiracy. The indictment alleges crude oil was siphoned from producers in southeastern New Mexico and then transported across state lines into Texas for resale. Sheriff Stan Parker of Howard County in West Texas says he doesn't have the manpower to deal with the problem.
12: Our county alone gets probably over 1,000, 1,500 barrels of oil reported stolen every month.
9: Parker says the oil thieves know the oil drilling business and law enforcement does not.
12: Our problem is we don't know who's supposed to be there and who's not. And the thing about it is if I pulled up on a tank battery right now, I don't know if you can be there or you're not. I don't know if you're drawing water off of it. I don't know if you're pulling oil. It's got very complicated.
9: Texas lawmakers have responded by creating an organized oil field theft prevention unit within the Department of Public Safety, which is now training local sheriffs what to look for to spot an oil thief. The legislature also created the Stop Theft Task Force to study petroleum theft gaps in the law and long-term economic impacts. The task force will report its findings to state lawmakers in December. Texas has recently increased the criminal penalty for oil field theft, depending on the value of what was stolen. A conviction can carry 2 to 10 years or up to life in prison. For NPR News, I'm David Martin Davies in San Antonio.
8: For people with hearing aids or a cochlear implant, a crowded room can be really overwhelming. Lots of voices, but none of them distinct. NPR's John Hamilton reports on new research that could lead to hearing aids with the ability to select one voice among many.
13: It's called the cocktail party effect. In a room full of speakers, the brain can focus on just one and largely filter out the others. But Nima Mazgarani of Columbia University says that filtering is a lot harder for people who use a hearing device.
14: When they go to very crowded places, they usually end up not using them because they just simply amplify everybody.
13: Mazgarani and a team thought they might be able to solve this problem by harnessing the brain's knack for identifying a particular sound source. He'd shown in a previous study that the key is special brainwaves coming from the auditory cortex, which processes sounds.
14: And when you look at the brain of a listener at the cocktail party, what you see is that these brainwaves are tracking only the sound that they are focusing on and not the other sources.
13: Mascarani thought the discovery might offer a way to improve hearing aids, cochlear implants, and other hearing devices.
14: That gives us a signature that we can look at someone's brain and then we can decide, oh yeah, this is the source that they want to listen to.
13: So his team did an experiment with 4 people who were in the hospital for epilepsy treatment. The participants already had electrodes in their brains. That allowed the team to monitor signals coming from their auditory cortex. Mascarani says the next step was to simulate a cocktail party at the bedside.
14: They have 2 loudspeakers in front of them. Each one of those loudspeakers is playing a different conversation.
15: Too much. I'm sure we just left them back in the car. It shouldn't take too long.
13: At first, the competing conversations were played at the same volume. That left the participants struggling to focus on either one. Then Mascarani says the team switched on a system that automatically adjusted the volume based on the person's brainwaves.
14: If the person wants to hear conversation one, we make that louder, we make everything else softer.
16: Others even recommended him. My brothers simply do not hire bad workmen.
13: When their attention switches to conversation two, so does the system.
17: From my diet, but I can tell this is just the thing that was...
13: Mascarani says the participants had a strong preference for brain control.
14: They said, this is better, I prefer to keep this on. Their comprehension went up and their listening effort goes down.
13: The study appears in the journal Nature Neuroscience, and Josh McDermott of MIT says it offers strong evidence that the approach works. But he notes that this study was done in people with typical hearing.
18: If instead you have somebody who has hearing loss, could you still actually decode the target of attention successfully? And that is still kind of an open question.
13: Because in people with hearing loss, the signal isn't as strong. But McDermott says if it's still detectable, hearing aids might get better. Right now, he says, their ability to filter sounds is pretty limited.
18: They have some pretty good algorithms for reducing background noise. So in situations where the noise is pretty clearly a different signal from the speech you're trying to listen to, you can attenuate the noise.
13: But with multiple voices, hearing aids don't know which one to amplify. McDermott says a brain-controlled hearing aid may be one solution. Another approach is using artificial intelligence to learn which sound you probably want to amplify. Either way, he says, hearing devices badly need to solve the cocktail party problem.
18: If you live long enough, you start to go deaf. And nowadays, most people live long enough. And it's a really important problem to be doing basic scientific research on.
13: In the U.S., disabling hearing loss affects more than half of people 75 and older. John Hamilton, NPR News.
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7: Good afternoon. You are listening to All Things Considered on KTEP. Temperature in El Paso is still at 86 degrees. We have a few clouds in the sky and some winds up to 5 miles per hour in the east side. For tonight, we can expect a low of 67 degrees. It'll be mostly clear with some light winds on the south part of the city. And for tomorrow, we can expect a high of 94 and a low of 71. And throughout the rest of the week, temperatures are going to start getting warmer as we head into that 90-degree weather range. 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It's 5 o'clock.
20: This is unstoppable. We won't give up. We will never give up. Venezuela will be free.
21: Nobel Peace Prize winner and Venezuelan opposition leader Maria Corina Machado says her work to promote democracy in her country continues.
0: From Monday, May 11th, this is All Things Considered from NPR News.
21: I'm Sasha Pfeiffer.
0: And I'm Elsa Chang. A big federal investment in Montana mining is meant to make the U.S. less dependent on China for critical minerals.
22: This project is really crucial to the future of America's national security. Seeing it succeed is a priority across the government. That matters.
21: Also, our nonprofit hospitals that

0: Emma Mackey, Jamie Lee Curtis, with Albert Brooks and Woody Harrelson. Ella McKay, in theaters December 12th.
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1: On the next Fresh Air, Joanna Stern is not a robot. She's a tech writer who nearly became a robot, spending a year relying on AI to do everything in her life that AI could do for her, like diagnosing her mammogram, responding to messages, folding her t-shirts, and serving as a boyfriend. She'll tell us what she learned about AI's current capabilities. 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

0: You're listening to All Things Considered from NPR News. Cape Verde may be small, but it has big World Cup dreams. With just over 500,000 people, it is one of the smallest countries ever to qualify. And the island nation off West Africa is not just showing up at this summer's tournament, it is reaching for history. Ricky Shryock explains.
1: From these islands, the Blue Sharks are chasing something far bigger than its geography suggests. For the first time, Cape Verde's national team, the second smallest nation by population ever to qualify, has reached the World Cup. The moment the team qualified, the streets here were filled with ecstatic fans, strangers embraced. And in Cape Verde, football sounds different now. What was once street play and schoolyard games now carries the weight of a World Cup dream.
2: The expectation of our young players is very high.
1: Pedro Betancourt, president of the country's prestigious youth football training school, known by its Portuguese acronym EPIF, says he's seen a change in young players since the national team's success.
2: In this moment, with our qualification, the dreams of the youngs is very high.
1: And on the pitch here at this training session, that dream has a name, a face, and a voice full of confidence.
3: Yuri Marley, Lopes Fernandes, the best player of Cape Verde.
1: Fernandes is 14, a forward at EPIF, and already speaking like someone who belongs on a bigger stage.
3: It's my dream because the football is beautiful and I can play. I can win a World Cup. I play very well. I'm a forward very fast, and my goals are too beautiful.
1: For him, the dream is personal, but for Cape Verde, it stretches across borders. An archipelago of 10 islands with more citizens abroad than at home, the national team is built across continents. Players from Europe, Saudi Arabia, the United States, coming together under one flag.
4: This is mean everything for us. I'm glad because I am part of this.
1: One of them is Yannick Dos Santos Taveras, better known by his nickname, Stopira. We reached him on a scratchy phone line in Portugal in the middle of training, where he reflected on what this moment means.
4: I have spent all my career with this dream. I have no words to describe this. This how can be, but it's just amazing. You know, it's a realize of not only my dream, but all the country dreams, you know, so it's great.
1: Much of Cape Verde's soccer success is credited to investment from the National Federation. Mario Semedo, its president, says FIFA, soccer's world governing body, has funded improvements to pitches like this one in Santa Cruz. Soccer is very important, he says, and having access to the game has an impact that goes beyond sport. The federation is also set to earn $10.5 million from reaching the World Cup group stage, funding it plans to use to strengthen its finances and build a structured scouting system across the diaspora. And back on these island pitches, the next generation keeps playing, fueled by a World Cup dream that no longer feels out of reach. For NPR News, I'm Ricky Shryock in Cape Verde.

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2: Thank you for listening to All Things Considered on KTUP. Temperature in El Paso is still at 86 degrees. We have a few clouds in the sky and some light winds. For tonight, we can expect a low of 67 with some light and variable winds, mostly in the south and east part of the city. And for tomorrow, Tuesday, we can expect a high of 94, mostly sunny and a low of 71. And for Wednesday and the rest of the week, we're moving higher up into the 90s range degree with a high of 96. 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
3: What we're seeing here is the setup for a year of intense dialogue to try and reset the U.S.-China relationship.
4: President Trump heads to China this week to meet with Xi Jinping. Trade and the Iran war will dominate the agenda.
0: For Monday, May 11th, this is All Things Considered from NPR News.
4: I'm Elsa Chang.
0: And I'm Sasha Pfeiffer. 18 Americans have returned to the U.S. after being on board a cruise ship struck by the Hanta virus.
4: They're being monitored in specialized facilities.
5: Quarantine is sort of like a very well-managed, air-handled hotel room. And the biocontainment unit is like a very well-managed, air-handled intensive care unit.
0: Also, Elsa, growing up, were you a fan of the Backstreet Boys or New Kids on the Block?
4: I sure was. And lucky for me, they and a bunch of other boy bands are on tour this summer.